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1: Won't you please do it?
2: Oh, I would for you, of course, but what's the use? You've had the palsy for 8 years, confined to your bed. And just because the man is from Jerusalem, you think he can heal you?
1: No, that's not it at all. I think he's a man of God.
2: Man of God? He's not a priest or connected with the temple, even as a janitor. Fact is, I hear the temple authorities don't even like him.
1: What others think makes no difference to me. It's truth that counts. I think this man, Peter, and his friends are followers of the Messiah. The Messiah was Jesus, the one who was crucified. He is the Son of God with all power in heaven and earth. He created all things, and he can heal all diseases.
2: You want to be taken where Peter is going to preach?
1: Please.
3: What have we here?
4: His name is Aeneas, Peter. He's been in bed with palsy for 8 years. A good, patient man.
1: I believe in Jesus. If he were here, he could heal me, if he will to.
3: Aeneas, Jesus Christ makes you well. Arise and make your bed.
1: I am well. I can walk. The palsy is gone. Thank you, Jesus.
3: Amen.
1: You know what I'm going to do? I'm so happy. I want everyone to know that Jesus of Nazareth is the Son of God so that they can know the joy in him that I know. I'm going up and down the streets and tell everyone that I am well and tell the people that Jesus did it.
5: Don't you ever get tired of sewing?
6: Of course not. Word for myself, I might, but this is for the poor and needy.
7: I almost forgot. Mrs. Ida asked me to tell you she'd like to see you.
6: Does she need clothes?
7: No, poor soul. She needs understanding and sympathy.
2: You don't have time for that sort of thing, surely.
6: The things inside us and the way we feel are sometimes much more important than our exteriors. The things we wear and our houses or our physical comfort. Many in the church feel that the ministers should take care of the spiritual welfare of members, but, well, sometimes a woman needs another woman's help and understanding. There are 24 hours in a day. I need to eat and rest, but other than that, my time belongs to Jesus. And to do it unto the least of my fellow beings is to do it for Jesus.
7: You're a wonderfully unusual woman, Dorcas.
2: I feel so much better, Dorcas. Thanks for coming.
6: I'm glad, Ida. And don't worry. Everything will be all right. You just keep smiling and trusting in Jesus. Pray and have faith.
7: Dorcas is late. Something unusual for her.
8: Is there something we can do while we're waiting for her?
7: She had some special project for today. But we can get the materials and things ready to go to work when she does get here.
8: I don't see how that woman can do so much. She's busy all the time. She seems to understand just what people need, and she supplies it.
7: There's one thing for sure. Her skillful fingers are more active than her tongue. Come in.
9: Mrs. Dorcas sent me. She can hardly talk. She's sick. Wants someone to come over.
8: We'll all go. Oh, I hope she isn't very ill.
7: It's best that only one or two of us go. The rest of you, pray for her.
8: Oh, she was such a wonderful woman. Yes, and what do we do without her? And the community, the city. Oh, she helped everybody. Made no difference. Race, color, belief.
7: Your attention, please, for just a moment. The Apostle Peter is in Lydda. Why don't we send messengers and ask him to come?
10: Yes. as we could.
11: Peter, sir, the women at Joppa want you to come over there. They ask you not to delay.
7: She died, Peter. Sir, she's in the upper chamber.
3: Please, take me to her.
7: See all these things? Coats, headgear, footwear, garments of all sorts. She was a blessing and a help to the entire city. They didn't have to be a believer in Jesus to get her help. She loved and helped all in need. Her passing away will be a great loss to Joppa, as well as to the church.
3: In view of her life of service, it is little wonder that warm tears fall upon the body of Dorcas. Will you please have everyone leave the room? I should like to be alone with this godly woman.
7: All right. Everyone, let us go down to the courtyard.
3: God of Abraham, Isaac, and Jacob, God of all people, I bow before thee with a sad and bleeding heart. This dear woman whose life has been taken was a blessing to the people of Joppa. She was an example of what a true believer in thy son should be. She worked untiringly for thee and thy children. She wearied not in doing good and tending to the spiritual and physical needs of thy created beings. If it be thy will, O God of love and mercy, bring this thy servant back to life. In the name of Jesus the Savior, I ask this. Amen. Dorcas, arise.
6: Oh, greetings. I must have fallen asleep. If you'll I seem to be well. I was ill, you know, very ill. Anyway, if you'll please help me up, I shall try to be a proper hostess.

These things I have spoken unto you, that in me ye might have peace. In the world ye shall have tribulation, but be of good cheer. I have overcome the world.

Today we're going to look at the letter of James near the end of the Bible, James chapter 1, verse 23 and onward, where the Bible says, "For if anyone is a hearer of the word and not a doer, he is like a man observing his natural face in a mirror. For he observes himself, goes away, and immediately forgets what kind of man he was. But he who looks into the perfect law of liberty and continues in it, and is not a forgetful hearer, but a doer of the work, this one will be blessed in what he does." Today, the nation of Liberia is probably one of the most inappropriately named countries in the world. Back when the nation was founded in the early 19th century, that name made sense. It simply meant the land of the free. And that was a great name because it was home to a colony of freed American slaves who emigrated to Africa to start new lives. And for the most part, with the possible exception of uprisings staged by the indigenous people who lived in that area prior to the new colony, things went pretty well until 1980, when Sergeant Samuel Doe seized the reins of power in a military coup. All of a sudden, Liberia went from an American-style democracy to a military dictatorship. The land of the free developed a horrible reputation for human rights violations. To make matters worse, several years after Doe's government was toppled by another coup, one of the bloodiest civil wars in African history broke out, leaving more than 200,000 dead and over 1 million people living in refugee camps. As law and order gave way to chaos and bloodshed, the land of the free became a land ruled by warlords. So, what does that have to do with the book of James? Well, more than you might think. In today's world, there are people who feel as if the moral laws presented in the Bible create a barrier to personal liberty. They frankly don't want anybody, including God, telling them what to do, or more accurately, what not to do. And typically, when they throw off the supposed shackles of God's moral law, they think of that as liberty. But that's a little bit like calling a nation of war Liberia. When law and order break down, you don't have liberty. You have a place where people are prisoners of fear, unable to live a normal life. In the same way, to call lawless living liberty is a bit of a strange designation, and the last few decades have proven the point. The sexual revolution gave us killer diseases and broken families. The Me generation led to some of the biggest frauds and scandals in corporate history. The softening of the criminal justice system has helped to push crime rates skyward. And the world we live in now is hardly a leave-it-to-beaver existence. We've now learned firsthand that moral laws don't prevent liberty, they give us liberty. And that's why James can call God's Ten Commandments the perfect law of liberty. Choosing to live by God's moral principles doesn't restrict your happiness or freedom. It actually enhances it. A world where people love God with all their hearts and love their neighbors as themselves, as Jesus put it, is a world that most people would love to live in. Which brings me to you. When's the last time you took a look at the Ten Commandments? I know that people are fighting about whether or not they should be hanging in the public classroom or in the courthouse, but that's not my point. The question I have for you today is whether or not those commandments should be hanging in your heart. To call anything else liberty is a grave mistake. And people who allow God to write His principles in their hearts always find that it's a better way to live.

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1: Welcome to Walking on Water, where we are all about Jesus Christ and gospel bluegrass music. In Luke 6:31, Jesus taught, "Do unto others as you would have them do unto you." And now to start the music for today, here is BSU Bluegrass with a song about Elijah, "Stay by the Brook."

We're called Walking on Water, and I'm Tom Maycomber, and that was the group Newfound Road with a song about Job, He's My Rock. And now here is the Isaacs with another song about Job, Nothing But Good.

Jesus, I'll never forget. That was Doyle Lawson and Quicksilver. I'm Tom Maycomber, and you're listening to Walking on Water, where we play gospel bluegrass music. Jesus told us, do unto others as you would have them do unto you. This teaching actually shows up in many cultures, some even before Jesus' time. The ancient Greeks said, whatever makes you angry, do not do to other people. And Confucius said, what you do not want done to yourself, do not do to others. These examples from the secular world are in the negative. Don't do what you don't like done to you. But Jesus turned this idea upside down when he told us to go out of our way to do for others what we would like them to do for us. As William Barclay says, the very essence of Christian conduct is that it consists not in refraining from bad things, but in actively doing good things. It is not difficult to avoid bad conduct, but it is a completely different thing to go out of our way to do to others what we would like them to do for us. God sends His rain to water the gardens of good and bad people, and so too should we do unto others. Here is Al Wood, Do Unto Others.

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1: Thank you for joining me here today at Walkin' on Water, and I trust you are enjoying our celebration of Jesus with gospel bluegrass music. Originally from Franklin, Ohio, Newfound Road formed in 2001 as a gospel group and eventually transitioned into a progressive bluegrass band. Featuring Tim Shelton on guitar and lead vocals during its entire lifespan, the group left us with an extensive catalog.

of sacred bluegrass music. I'd like to feature for you now the gospel side of Newfound Road, and from their 2002 debut album, Newfound Road, this is Keep the Faith.

You're listening to Walking on Water, and that's our feature group for today, Franklin, Ohio's Newfound Road from 2003 with Christ Never Changes. Here they are again from 2005. This is I Need You, Lord.

You're listening to Walking on Water, and I'm Tom Maycomber, and that's our feature group for today, Newfound Road, Jesus Sure Changed Me. Here they are one more time with an instrumental about one of the most dramatic moments in Scripture. This is called Damascus Road.

That was the sister group Exit 13 with Road to Jericho, our third song in a row about a road. I'm Tom Maycumber. You're listening to Walking on Water, where we play gospel bluegrass music, and this is New River Bluegrass with Smooth Road.

0: I'm Tom Maycumber, and you've been listening to Walking on Water. Today we featured the music of Newfound Road, and we also considered Jesus' words, "Do unto others as you would have them do unto you." And this is the very essence of Christian conduct, that it consists not in refraining from bad things, but in actively doing good things for others. After all, God sends His rain to water the gardens of good people and bad people, and so too should we do unto others. Thank you for listening. Until next time, have a blessed week in Jesus Christ.
1: 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Until next time, may God richly bless you with His presence and the grace of our Savior, Jesus Christ.

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1: Hello friends, this is Doug Batchelor. How about an amazing fact? The honey guide is a bird about the size of a robin that lives in East Africa. It eats all kinds of insects, but it especially enjoys honeybee grubs and beeswax. But getting them is not so easy. The wild bees of Africa can be aggressive, and they live in secluded areas. Although the honey guide has a special gift for finding beehives, it doesn't dare enter the nest unaided, so it needs to recruit a friend to help them. Now, in northern Kenya, for example, when a man from the Boran tribe is searching for honey, he will trek out into the countryside and he'll whistle through his hands or blow across a snail shell. If a honey guide bird is in the vicinity, it hears and quickly appears. It'll flutter about the man, singing a special chattering call it never uses on other occasions. Once the honey guide is sure that the man has its attention, it flies from one tree to another with a low swooping flight, spreading out its feathers, making sure that the tribesman sees it. The man follows behind, whistling and shouting to let the bird know he's coming. As the two travel together cross-country, the bird gradually lands lower and lower in the branches until it stops singing. It goes a little light whistle. Then it flies over to a perch where it waits quietly. As the man approaches, he can see the bird is sitting very close to the entrance of a humming bee's nest in a hollow tree or some rocks. At this point, the man will set a small fire and waft smoke into the beehive that subdues him, makes him very docile. So he'll eventually open up the nest, extract the sweet treasure, and then he hangs some of the comb in a tree for the honey guide bird to enjoy. The bird then flies over and feasts on the white bee grubs and honey wax. You know, the honey guide bird is one of the only animals that can digest beeswax. But did you also know the Bible teaches that this reciprocal relationship between man and bird goes back a long time? Stay with us, friends. We're going to learn more as Amazing Facts brings you this edition of Bible Answers Live.
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1: 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Now is a good time to call because we have lines open. And operators will take your question and put you on standby, and then we'll start marching through the calls. My name is Doug Batchelor, and my regular co-host, Pastor Jean Ross, is in South Africa right now doing some evangelistic training. But we'll begin the program with a word of prayer. Father in heaven, very thankful for your blessings, and very thankful, Lord, for the privilege of doing a Bible study with friends from all corners of the earth. I pray that you will guide in the questions that are asked, and that the answers given are all in harmony with truth and your word. We pray in Jesus' name. Amen. Well, friends, I was amazed when I saw that amazing fact. I actually saw it on a nature program about the honey bird. And evidently, some of the tribes people in Africa, when they originally noticed badgers, honey badgers, found their honey by following the honey birds that would sort of continue to signal and torment the badgers as the badgers chased the bird. The birds led the badgers to the honey. Well, pretty soon the tribespeople realized they could develop a similar relationship, and the birds were happy to do that. And so for generations, the birds realized they could signal to people and have the people help them extract the honey from the nest. It's quite an amazing symbiotic relationship, but it makes me think about some bird-people relationships that you see in the Bible. You can read in Genesis, way back in the beginning, that following the flood, when Noah wanted to find out what conditions in the world were like, first what he did is he took and he sent forth a raven. And, you know, ravens, they can kind of eat just about anything. They're omnivores. But then he took a dove who doesn't like landing on the water, and he sent the dove out. The dove flew around, and because it didn't find a place to settle, it came back. He waited another week. By the way, this is Genesis 8, verse 6 through 11. He sent out the dove again, and then the dove came back with a freshly plucked olive leaf in its mouth, meaning that new life was beginning to sprout on the world that had been devastated by the flood. And so here he was having this relationship, realizing that the bird was going to give him information. I understand that in the deserts of Saudi Arabia, in a sandstorm, where sometimes the sky and the sun would be blocked out, when the caravans would lose their bearings, they would keep a pigeon with them. And pigeons will fly in a beeline. They have an amazing sense of direction. And they tie a long thread to the pigeon's leg. And when they would release the pigeon, like a compass, it would always direct them the way they should go. And, you know, the Holy Spirit is also symbolized by a bird, by a dove. You can go to the Bible when Jesus is baptized in Matthew chapter 3, verse 16. It says, "And Jesus, when he was baptized, he went up straightway out of the water, and lo, the heavens were opened to him, and he saw the Spirit of God descending like a dove." So you've got this dove in the days of Noah, when Noah comes out of the water, and you've got a dove in the story of Jesus, when Jesus comes out of the water. And that, of course, is a symbol for the Holy Spirit that brings that peace and direction and guidance into our lives. Friends, do you have that peace and do you have that guidance? Would you like to have it? Would you like to know more about it? We have a free book we'll send to anyone that asks for it tonight. It's just that simple. It's called Life in the Spirit. And if you'd like to have the guidance of that heavenly dove, Life in the Spirit, just call this resource line, 800-835-6747. Now, this resource line is a little different than the number that brings your questions into the studio. We even have counselors standing by that will pray with you and talk to you. That number again, 800-835-6747. Tell them you're listening to Bible Answers Live and you'd like the free offer, Life in the Spirit. We'll send that to you. If you are in a hurry, you can even go to our website and read it there online. And that's simply AmazingFacts.org. Now, we still send out the paper versions of these books because, you know, like me, a lot of people, it's one thing to read digital information, but sometimes you like to just hold a book and read it maybe when you're traveling. And so that again, 800-835-6747. Ask for the book, Life in the Spirit. With that, we're going to go to our telephone and take some calls, starting with Spencer, who's calling from Philadelphia and listening on the Internet. Spencer, you're on the air with Bible Answers Live.
3: Always great to make air with you, Doug. By the way, I was watching you on Daystar, the Daystar Network, the other day, and enjoyed watching you visually. Got to see, well, I knew what you looked like from your photos.
1: Well, that's safer on the radio.
3: Substitutes for video. So good to see you in action there, and keep up the good work. As you may remember, I'm your agnostic friend, and I...
1: But I've got high hopes for you. You keep calling.
3: Well, because I got a lot to say, and you strike me as a pretty reasonable guy, unlike a lot of the people I meet in the faith community who are not reason-based.
1: But, well, that's a compliment. I appreciate that, Spencer.
3: Well, it is a compliment. You betcha. Absolutely.
1: Now, what's your question, though? You got a biblical question for me?
3: If you don't use reason, you're not using humanity, as far as I'm concerned. That said, I want to talk about the notion of raising your kids in your faith. I'm not so sure it's a good idea, and I don't see any scripture necessarily that backs it up. It seems to me that, I mean, well, you and I agree that with Michael Kinsley, the great Michael Kinsley, a well-known atheist, but a brilliant man nonetheless. He argues, as you and I would agree, that the most important question on the planet or in the universe is whether there's a God or not. You and I might disagree as to what the likelihood of that is, but we certainly agree that's the most important question of all, right?
4: Well, you know, I was an atheist. I don't know if you know my story.
3: But I've read your bio.
4: And now I'm not. But let's get to your question real quick, Spencer. You asked a question, you know, what faith should you raise your kids in? It does say in the Bible, and this is, you know, Moses, who is the great lawgiver, he says, speaking of the Ten Commandments, these words that I command you today shall be in your heart. You shall teach them diligently to your children. You shall talk of them when you sit in your house, when you walk by the way, when you lie down, and when you rise up. And so, and it says this a number of places, or similar things. So in the Bible, if you go by the Bible, it says you should teach these values and morals. And, you know, obviously it's good for society to teach your children don't lie and don't steal and to respect your parents. And I think you'd agree with that.
3: Important question in the universe, right?
4: Yeah, well, is there a God? Now, if there is a God, nothing is more important. If there is not a God, nothing matters.
3: Didn't you watch the cable show with the Duggars out of
4: you know, you're
3: going
4: to, I know you'll find this hard to believe, but I don't watch much television.
3: Well, the premise of the show is you got 19 kids.
4: I've heard about it, but I don't know that I've ever watched an episode.
3: You know what I'm talking about.
4: Yeah.
3: That show, everybody complains about that show, that the kids are homeschooled and that they're not exposed to the world or whatever, and that's all true. But what really is obnoxious about that show, as far as I'm concerned, when it was on, was that you got 19 kids, and you got 19 plus 2, that's 21 with the parents, all in the same faith. It'd be much more interesting if every kid was raised with a different faith. Let them argue it out at dinner time, and by 18 they can choose, don't you think?
4: You know, I would have to respectfully disagree, because if you believe something, if you believe something is true, why would you want to teach your children something that you don't believe is true? That would almost make you disingenuous about your belief. If you believe something's true, you want to share the truth. And the Bible says, thy word is truth. If a Christian believes the Bible is true, you teach it to your children, like Moses said. Hey, Spencer, I enjoy your good spirit in talking with you, but we got a few folks lined up, and so we're going to keep moving. Thank you. Hey, talk next to Seth from Hilo, Hawaii. Seth, calling Hilo. Hi, how are you doing? Maybe you're on mute. And your question tonight.
5: Yeah, I was on. Okay, yeah, my question is involving, you know, when Jesus was on the cross,
4: yeah,
5: he was with two thieves. So,
4: yes.
5: And one of the thieves asked him if he can forgive him, and then Jesus told him, you're going to be with me in paradise. So my
4: yes.
5: question is, I'm sure paradise might be a little different than heaven. If he went to heaven, how come he went to heaven and then he was not baptized? Because the Bible says they got to get baptized and all that kind of stuff. Blah, blah, blah. How did he get to heaven if he was not baptized by the time?
4: Oh, yeah, you know, Jesus told the thief, and you find this in the Gospel of Luke, he told the thief that, verily I tell you today, you will be with me in paradise, promising the thief in the resurrection he would be saved, but it doesn't have any record the thief was baptized. Well, here's one thought that I've heard on that. When Jesus was baptized, now, Seth, you don't believe Jesus was baptized for his sin, right? Jesus was baptized as an example for you and me.
5: Yeah,
4: right?
5: I believe that.
4: So Jesus also, he died for our sins so we don't have to die eternally, correct?
5: Yes.
4: So we get credit for his dying and suffering in our place. There are some people who could not be baptized because maybe they accepted the Lord in a prison on death row, or maybe that it was, you know, like this thief on the cross or a hospital. I believe Jesus gives them credit for his baptism. So there will be people in heaven who maybe could not be baptized. Of course, there's many people in the Old Testament before they were even practicing baptism that will be in heaven. So baptism is not what saves us, but baptism is as important to a Christian as a wedding is to a marriage. It's the starting point of publicly making that covenant, and it represents being washed from your sins. So I think baptism is important, but the thief on the cross, Jesus will probably give him credit for his baptism. Now, I've got a book that talks about baptism. Would you like it? It's called Baptism, Is It Necessary? And I'll send you a free copy, even in Hilo, Hawaii. Would you like that?
5: All right. Yes, right. I would. Yes.
4: You call the number I'm going to give you, and that's 800-835-6747. Ask for the book, Baptism, Is It Necessary? And by the way, Seth, if you're still listening, I will be in Hilo, Hawaii. I think it's November this year. With Mrs. Batchelor, if you, we're going to be doing a kind of a convocation there, and looking forward to that. I've been to the Big Island before, but I've never spoken in Hilo. And so if you're in the neighborhood, I hope you come by. Just go to the Amazing Facts website, and you'll see more information about our traveling calendar. Thank you for your question, and that frees up another line. If you've got a Bible question, the number is 800, God says, 800-463-7297. With that, going to talk to Jerry from Medford, Oregon. Jerry, you're on the air with Bible Answers Live.
6: Yes, Pastor Doug, it's always a pleasure talking to you.
4: Likewise.
6: My question tonight pertains to conflicting accounts of what happened at the tomb when the women first encountered Jesus. Now, in Matthew 28:9, it says, they came to him, clasped his feet, and worshipped him. But then in John 20:17, it refers to one woman, Mary Magdalene, and she was going to touch him, and he says, touch me not, for I have not yet ascended into heaven.
4: Yeah, actually, I did a book on Mary Magdalene where I took a great deal of time and went through all of the records of the Gospels regarding the resurrection and the timeline, and it really does work. One of the reasons I believe the Bible's true is each of the Bible writers puts in their own words what they remember about the resurrection, and it all matches up, but they're giving it from their timeline perspective. The women, when they first came to the tomb, Mary was the first one there. When she first came and the tomb was empty, she went and she told Peter and John, who then came. They looked inside, it was empty. Mary then rejoins the women who are coming. They see the tomb is empty. The angels talk to them. They leave. Jesus appears to Mary first. And he says, do not cling to me. It says in the King James, do not touch me. But originally it's saying, do not cling to me. In other words, I've not yet ascended to my Father. But he says, go tell my brethren I ascend to my God and your God. Later that day, he appears to the women, but it's after they've left the tomb and they saw the angel. So it does really all match, and I've actually got a sermon about this. There's a website called marytruth.com, marytruth.com, and you can listen to a sermon I did on the subject there for free. But I don't know, does that make sense, Jerry?
6: Well, I'm not sure that I understood you.
4: Well, first of all, when it says when Mary Magdalene first found him and it says, do not touch me, it actually says, do not cling to me. He's saying, don't detain me because I've not yet ascended. By the time he appears to the women, he has ascended to heaven and come back again. Mary is the first one to the tomb. She's the first to see Jesus. And it's after Peter and John come and leave. But he waits specifically to appear to Mary, who is the outcast of the group. Go ahead, I'm sorry.
6: So I'm under the impression that Jesus did not want to be touched before he had ascended to the Father.
4: Yeah, it wasn't so much he didn't want to be touched as he did not want to be detained. The word there is do not cling to me.
6: Okay, that's opposed to being defiled by being touched.
4: Exactly. He was saying, don't detain me because I'm not yet. I'm going somewhere. If you cling to me, I can't go. So he wasn't saying, don't touch me, you're dirty, or don't touch me because I'm holy and you're not. Because later he tells the disciples, touch my hands, touch my feet, put your hands in my side. Do you have anything to eat? He's very up close and personal with the disciples. Now he says, handle me and see that a spirit does not have flesh and bone, as you see that I have. So Christ was not concerned about being touched after the resurrection. He was telling Mary, do not detain me. So, yeah, take a look at the website Mary Truth. If you like the video, there's even a book there you can send for. We'd send it to you for free, but it's not in that category of our giveaway books. So I think there's a small price for it. Thank you very much, Jerry. Appreciate your call.
6: Thank you.
4: God bless. With that, going to talk next to Caitlin, who's calling from Calamasa, California. Caitlin, you're on the air with Bible Answers Live. You there?
7: Good evening.
4: Evening.
7: I have a question.
4: I got a question first, Caitlin. How old are you?
7: 11.
4: Oh, good. Okay. Appreciate your calling.
7: Did Nebuchadnezzar know the dream of the statue and was testing them? Daniel 2.
4: You know, it says that Nebuchadnezzar said to the wise men, tell me the dream and tell me the interpretation and the dream. And they said, well, you tell us the dream. And he says, the thing hath gone from me, meaning it's evaporated. Now, I don't know, Caitlin, if you've ever woke up in the morning and you had a dream, and as you start to think about the dream, the details of the dream become fuzzy, and it's hard to remember. Usually an hour after a dream, it's almost impossible to remember unless you've written it down or really consciously tried, because your dreaming happens in a whole different part of your brain, and as you're transitioning from the dreaming part of your brain to the conscious part of your brain, that they don't communicate together very well. So Nebuchadnezzar said, I know it was an important dream, but it's getting fuzzy. It's gone from me. But when Daniel came back and told him what the dream was, he said, oh, that's it. Yes, I remember now. So I think Nebuchadnezzar really was forgetting the dream. Okay?
7: Thank you.
4: You're welcome. Thank you for your call. Now, you know what, Caitlin? We've got a Bible study guide that we'll send you that talks about the king's dream, and it's called The Millennial Man. It's a historical lesson called The Millennial Man. If you call the resource number, we'll send you one of those for free. It's a great study guide. 800-835-6747. And we'll be delighted for you to study that with us and appreciate your call. And we do have some lines open, friends. If you got a Bible question tonight, a good time to give us a call. And the number again is 800, God says, 800-463-7297. Or you can say 463-7297. Bible Answers Live. All right, we're going to talk next to Patricia, who is calling from Portland, Oregon. Patricia, welcome to the program.
8: Yeah. Hi, Pastor Doug. How are you?
4: Good.
8: I have a quick question.
4: Yes.
8: Why was circumcision important, and what did it symbolize? And I know they were circumcised twice. I'm just in the book of Joshua, and I guess they were circumcised once, and then they were the ones that were not destroyed. The Israelites that were not destroyed were circumcised a second time. Can you talk a little bit about
4: that? No man that I know of is circumcised more than once.
8: No. I said
4: you mean
8: they
4: performed it twice. From the time, the reason that happened, well, you asked two questions. First of all, let me tell you about the timing. When the children of Israel lost faith, and they didn't believe Joshua and Caleb's report that they could enter the promised land, God then cursed them to wander 40 years. During that 40-year period, none of them were circumcised. So when they finally crossed the Jordan at a place called Gilgal, and actually the word Gilgal means circle, and that's where you get the word circumcision. Because of the procedure, it forms a circle. And there, the children of Israel that had not been circumcised since the wandering curse were circumcised as they entered the promised land. So, but circumcision, just the meaning of it, God had promised Abraham that through your seed, through your descendants, that the Messiah would come, that you would be holy and consecrated. So, for one thing, it represented that, a consecration of the seed. The holy seed would come through Abraham. Secondarily, it represents a cutting away of the carnal nature, not to be controlled by the flesh, but to be controlled by the spirit. And, you know, we think about Jesus shedding blood on the cross when he was 33 and a half, but the first time Jesus shed blood when he was 8 days old, and he was brought to the temple and named. And so circumcision represented a consecration to God. And that's why once Jesus came, Paul said circumcision is nothing, because it fulfilled its purpose, that it pointed to the Messiah would come through the Jewish nation, and that was fulfilled. So I hope that helps a little. Did that answer your question?
8: Yes, but why does it happen on the eighth day?
4: Well, that's a good question. The best they can tell, of course, God said do it on the eighth day, but doctors will tell you now that a newborn, after birth, when it begins to nurse, vitamin K, which is the factor in the blood that helps your blood to clot, is not present until the eighth day. So if a baby begins to bleed, they can have problems with bleeding the first 6 or 7 days, but by the eighth day, the clotting factor from vitamin K is in effect, and it's safer at that point. That's the answer I've heard.
8: Okay, Okay. Thank you so much, Pastor.
4: All right. Thank you. Appreciate your question. And again, that opens up a line. If you have a Bible question, give us a call. 800, God says, 800-463-7297. We'll be talking next with Phil, who's calling from Grand Rapids, Michigan. Phil, you're on the air with Bible Answers Live.
9: Hi, Pastor Doug. Thanks for taking my call.
4: Thank you.
9: I have a question about the Saturday Sabbath. Can a born-again believer who doesn't keep the Saturday Sabbath go to heaven?
4: You know, I always like to explain that question by making it clear that there are going to be a lot of people in heaven that didn't know certain elements of biblical truth. King David, I expect, will be in heaven, and he had multiple wives, as did his son Solomon, and I expect Solomon to be in heaven. He was forgiven. You know, Martin Luther will be in heaven, and he drank beer, and John Newton, who wrote Amazing Grace, will be in heaven, and he smoked cigars or a pipe. They didn't know. Sin in the Bible, it says sin is knowing to do good and not doing it. And so when a person knows the truth, Jesus said, if you know these things, happy are ye if you do them. We are accountable for what we know. I think it's in John chapter 6, Jesus said, if you did not know, you would have no sin. But now since you say, I see, your sin remains. In other words, God holds us accountable when we know. And there's another verse in Acts chapter 17, I think it's verse 30. At the times of this ignorance, God winks at. When we don't know something, God winks at our ignorance. But when we know, now are you a parent, Phil?
9: Yes, I am.
4: If you tell your children specifically, don't go to that channel, don't eat that cookie or whatever it is, and they do it, they're in trouble more than if you hadn't warned them. Isn't that right?
9: Yes.
4: So if a person, if God reveals,

0: there remains no more sacrifice for sin. So it's especially dangerous when we commit high-handed sin, when we know God's will, and we deliberately rebel against his will. And so that's the heart of the subject there, Phil. By the way, we have a website called sabbathtruth.com. 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
0: Welcome back, listening friends. And for some of you that may have joined along the way, this is Bible Answers Live. 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We don't talk about romance or finance, but if you've got a question about the Bible, that's our favorite subject, and living the Christian life. 800-463-7297. Don't have all the answers, but we've got a book that has the truth. Give us a call. Going to go with that to Mike. I hesitate because Pastor Ross isn't here, and I'm doing the phones and managing the Bible software. 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
3: Hey, Pastor. Thanks for taking my call.
0: Yeah. Thanks for calling.
3: The best part of my life I experienced was when I gave myself totally to God. No drugs, no drinking, no smoking. And I'm not sure why, you know, I know what it takes to get there and what it takes to do it, and I'm having trouble getting back there. I get up every day in the truck, and I read the Bible, and I pray. And then by the end of the day, I'm drinking or, smoking some cigarettes or something, and
0: You're wondering how to get back to that place again.
3: Yeah, I just, I know how to get back. I know, you know, I've been there, you know, and I don't know, I'm kind of lost.
0: Well, it says in Revelation that there's a danger, and this is in Revelation chapter 2 when it talks to the church of Ephesus, there's a danger sometimes that we can lose our first love. And the zeal that you felt, the enthusiasm, the idea that this life is temporary and Jesus is offering you everlasting life, but he, of course, wants you to be a witness, it's inspiring. You say, oh, what could possibly be more attractive than Jesus and everlasting life? And you've got that impetus, that motive to give up those things that you know are chains and addictions. But then as time goes by and you realize you're still in this world, you can become discouraged and distracted. You can neglect your relationship with the Lord. A variety of things can do it. And you can backslide. Don't be discouraged. You're not alone. God's

0: people, the Israelites and his church, has backslidden many times through history. But then there's also been great revivals, and that means you can have a revival and renew your faith, and you want to keep that first love experience. You know, you begin where you started. You humble yourself before the Lord, and I know you're doing that in the morning, but just really repent of your sins. Tell the Lord how weak you are. You might find the second time the struggle may even seem harder. And just tell him that, Lord, do you want a new beginning? I've got a book I'll send you, and it's called 12 Steps to Revival. And we don't often send this out, but I'll send you a free copy if you'd like one, Mike. And all you've got to do is call Amazing Facts, and it gives you these steps. The number, 800-835-6747, 800-835-6747, and ask for the book, 12 Steps to Revival. And it'll give you some tips on how to get a new beginning with the Lord and rediscover that first love. How's that sound?
1: That sounds good, Pastor.
0: All right. Hey, can I have prayer for you, Mike? Would that be all right?
1: Yes, sir.
0: All right. Father in heaven, we just want to pray that you'll be with Mike. And I know there's many others like him out there that they love you and they maybe followed you with enthusiasm and zeal, and they've kind of slipped back into a lukewarm relationship. Lord, help them to rediscover that experience, that first love. And I pray you'll just bless them. And if that means struggling against some of the temptations and habits, pray that you give them the victory so they can be witnesses for you. We thank you and pray this in Jesus' name. Amen. All right, Mike, call for that book, 12 Steps to Revival. Anybody, and you can, I'd like to add, you can read it for free online. 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All right, lines open again, 800-GOD-SAYS with questions, 800-463-7297 with your Bible questions. I think I told you, I'm Doug Batchelor. Pastor Ross is in South Africa right now, and he will be back in a couple of weeks. But, all right, we're going to go to Debbie calling from, is it Liston, Idaho? Debbie, you're on the air with Bible Answers Live.
2: Yeah, my question is, Pastor Doug, some churches kind of talk about how in the end times you have to flee to the mountains.
0: Uh-huh.
2: And who's going to tell us when it's time to flee to the mountains? The pastors in the church, or is that something that the Holy Spirit's going to tell us individually?
0: Well, you know, Jesus, when he says both in Matthew 24 and in, I think it's Luke 21, that when you see Jerusalem surrounded with armies, it was a signal to the people back then to flee into the hills. In Matthew, he says, when you see the, and this is Matthew 24, when you see the abomination of desolation stand in the holy place, then, you know, if you're in the field, don't even come back to your house, but go into the hills of Judea. There's going to be a time when a great persecution is going to come to God's people in the last days, just before the close of probation. There are going to be religious laws that will require us to break the law of God, and that will be, you know, the abomination of desolation in the holy place. In the same way that Nebuchadnezzar made a law that you had to worship this image or be killed.
2: Yeah.
0: And King Darius made a law that you had to either pray to him or go to the lion's den.
2: Yeah.
0: Or in the book of Esther, the law that you had to pray to Mordecai or to Haman or be killed. There's going to be religious laws. Many
2: so
0: Christians,
2: like when they passed the Sunday law?
0: Yeah, that would be a good example.
2: To head for the hills?
0: Yep, that'd be a good example of that. And so, absolutely. Hey,
2: okay.
0: I appreciate your question on that. And we can, with that, we're going to go to Kim, I think, who is waiting on line five. Kim, you're on the air with Bible Answers Live.
3: Hello.
0: Hi, thanks for waiting.
3: Thank you for taking my call. I am wondering, is it a sin, say, for a white person and a black person to marry?
0: Well, let me see. I'm going to just draw out the thoughts here a little bit. Would that be more of a sin than a white person or an Asian person?
3: No, it would be the same thing.
0: So the idea, then, what we're really asking about is interracial marriage.
3: Correct, yes. That's a better way to ask the question. Thank you.
0: There's an example in the Bible where Aaron and Miriam, you know, a lot of people have kind of seeds of racial bias in their hearts. And the children of Israel were not immune from that. even Peter, he didn't want to go preach the gospel to the Gentiles. And God had to say, do not call them unclean. I have cleansed them. When Aaron and Moses were going through the wilderness, when Aaron and Miriam going through the wilderness saw their younger brother Moses, that he had married an Ethiopian woman, they were upset at that. And they were giving him a hard time. And God actually punished Miriam and Moses, Miriam and Aaron, because they had done that. So, you know, God blessed his marriage. There, you've got many examples in the Bible of people marrying those that may not be of their race. The sin in the Bible was to be unequally yoked, and that would be marrying somebody that is not of your faith. God especially told them not to marry people that worshipped other gods. That was a sin. Now, you could convert from any nation to Israel. The Lord had in the law of Moses ways where anyone from any nation could convert and become a part of the family of Israel. Rahab, she was a Canaanite. She converted and became an Israelite. And she was married by Salmon, and they both had a baby named Boaz, and Boaz married Ruth, and they had a baby named Obed, who had a baby named Jesse, who had a baby named David, who was an ancestor of Jesus. So if you go back in Jesus' family tree, you can see there's several races that are in there. Now, having said that, when you're getting married, a person needs to be practical. And I have seen people that are even of the same faith, but they marry very different cultures, and you can have challenges in a marriage when you marry people from very different cultures and expectations and customs. And so when you marry a person, it's a good idea to pray that you not only have the same faith, but if you're in the same ballpark as far as age, if people are too far apart in their age when they get married, it can be a problem. In their education, in their interests, you want to make sure they're in the same ballpark. And even in the race. The reason I say that is if you're in a country where there's a lot of prejudice and discrimination and you marry someone from another race, you could be, and your children, ostracized. You need to be aware of that. In other words, it's a practical thing, but it's not a religious mandate. Main thing is, biblically, they need to be of the same faith. That's a long answer because it's a complicated question. That makes sense, Kim?
3: It does. It makes perfect sense. Thank you.
0: All right. Thank you very much. Appreciate your question. I wish I could offer you a book on that. Well, you know, I don't have a book on that, but I do have a book on marriage, divorce, and remarriage. We'll send you a free copy. And if you call the 800-835-6747 Amazing Facts resource line, and we'll send you marriage, divorce, and remarriage. All right, going to talk to Virginia, calling from Loma Linda, California. Virginia, you're on the air with Bible Answers Live.
4: Hello?
0: Hi, Virginia, you're on.
4: Okay. My question is in regards to 2 Chronicles 18. I'm not sure if I'm pronouncing the prophet correctly. It's Micah or Matala?
0: Micaiah. Yeah.
4: Basically, it says that when he was called, he said, okay, I will tell Ahab and Jehoshaphat whatever God has spoken to him.
0: Uh-huh.
4: And he said, okay, go and fight, you'll prosper. And then a little bit later, he kind of takes it back, and then he talks about how they're on the throne, and the Lord is on the throne, and who he's talking to the spirits on, who will entice him.
0: Who will entice Ahab to go die at Ramoth-Gilead?
4: Yeah, I'm kind of lost
0: and then,
4: in all.
0: Yeah, and then the Micaiah, the prophet, says one spirit finally said one thing, another said another, and one spirit said, I'll go be a lying spirit in the mouth of his prophets. And God said, go, you'll prosper and be successful. So are you wondering, what does all that mean, and why did Micaiah say, whatever God tells me, that's what I'm going to say?
4: Spirit Satan, or is that just another, is that one of God's?
0: Well, God doesn't lie, so the lying spirits were from the devil. The lying spirits went into the false prophets of Ahab. Ahab had all these prophets of Baal, so it wasn't the Holy Spirit that was telling them to lie. These false, you know, prophets were filled with the wrong spirit. God was basically saying, I'm going to allow these evil spirits to mislead Ahab. Ahab's put his trust in these false prophets that are worshiping the devil, And because he's putting his trust in them instead of the prophet of the Lord, Micaiah warned him, if you go to battle at Ramoth-Gilead, that Israel's sheep are going to be scattered on the mountains without a shepherd, meaning he, the king, the shepherd, would be stricken. And he wouldn't listen. He thought he could hide by not wearing his royal robes and staying on the outskirts of the battle, but he got struck with a stray arrow, and he bled to death and died. So the prophecy of Micaiah came true. So yeah, it's a great story, but I know it can be a little confusing. You've got that one prophet of God, and Ahab said, I don't like him because he's a prophet of Jehovah, and he says bad things about me. Well, the reason that Elijah and Micaiah said bad things about Ahab is because Ahab, the Bible says, sold himself to do wickedness. His wife Jezebel stirred him up.
4: Why in chapter 14 does it say, and he said, go ye up and prosper, and they shall be delivered into your hand? Was he not?
0: That was a little bit of sarcasm. In other words, when the servant is bringing Micaiah to the king, he says, hey, look, they're having a great pep rally. Don't say anything negative. Micaiah said, look, I got to say what the Lord tells me. So Micaiah gets to this great assembly where all these prophets are talking to Jehoshaphat and Ahab, saying, go fight. You're going to win against the Syrians at Ramoth-Gilead. Fight, win, win, win. And Micaiah says, oh, go fight and prosper, because that's what everyone was saying. The king knew he was being sarcastic, because the next thing the king said is, how many times shall I tell you to only speak to me in the name of the Lord? In other words, don't be sarcastic. Tell me what God said. So they knew he was just being sarcastic, because everyone around Micaiah was saying, you're going to fight, you're going to win. You're going to fight, you're going to win. Micaiah said, no, you're not. And he was the one true voice, but it wasn't popular. So it's kind of like when Elijah said to Ahab, when the false prophets were on Mount Carmel, and they're calling for fire, Elijah says, call a little louder. Maybe he's on a journey or he's sleeping. You need to wake him up. So sometimes these prophets were a little sarcastic.
4: Oh, okay. Okay, thank you very much. That makes a lot more sense. I couldn't understand all
0: right, yeah, it is a great story. You always wonder, though, what happened to Micaiah, because it never tells us. He was put in jail for telling Ahab put him in jail and said, feed him with the bread and water of affliction until I come again in peace. Well, Ahab died. He didn't come home in peace. And you wonder, what happened to Micaiah? You hope he was released by Ahab's son, but it doesn't say. Anyway, appreciate your question, Virginia. And with that, we're going to go to Marion, who's been waiting patiently from Vernon, New York. Marion, you're on the air with Bible Answers Live.
5: Yes.
0: Hi.
5: Good night.
0: Evening.
5: I read this chapter 91, and I came to some verse in it, those that trod upon lions and dragons, but I didn't understand what that means.
0: Yeah, good question. In the Psalms and in a number of Bible passages, a lion and a dragon represented, sometimes it even says lions, dragons, and scorpions, it represented the devil. In the Garden of Eden, there was a prophecy that the seed of the woman, or Christ, would crush the serpent's head. The devil in Revelation 12 is called, that old dragon called the devil and the serpent. That's in Revelation 12. Peter refers to the devil as a roaring lion who goes around seeking whom he might devour. And it's like the lions could not eat Daniel because God protected him. So the lion and the serpent were a symbol for the devil. And so when we've got the power of God, we can resist the power of the devil. And that's what King David is referring to using those symbols in Psalm 91.
5: Oh, okay.
0: Good question.
5: Thank you.
0: I love those questions about some of the Bible symbols. We appreciate that very much, Marion. All right, with that, we're going to go to Jonathan. That means the gift of God. Calling from Minot, North Dakota. Jonathan, you're on the air with Bible Answers Live.
6: Hey, Doug Batchelor, how you doing?
0: I'm doing well. How are you?
6: Hey, I actually had a question on Once Saved, Always Saved. When I was about 2 years ago, when I sitting in my car, I'm sitting there smoking a cigarette. And I was living ungodly and everything. I remember hearing you on the radio, because I was listening to you for about a couple years at that point. And I remember hearing you talk about, God doesn't force anybody into heaven. He's not grabbing us there. I mean, he's not pushing us into heaven, like, while we're kicking and screaming,
0: right,
6: trying to go the other way. He respects our decisions, and he's a gentleman, and we have a choice that we have to make.
0: Right.
6: Right? Okay, so I have friends that, are of a different denomination than me. And I'm trying to talk to them about once saved, always saved. I have these. He gave me a couple of verses. Can I read them off real fast?
0: Sure.
6: I can be real fast about it. Romans 11:29. For the gifts and the calling of God are irrevocable. Hebrews 3:14. For we have come to share in Christ. For indeed we hold our original confidence firm to the end. And then 1 John 2:19. They went out from us, but they were not of us, for if they had been of us, they would have continued with us. But they went out that it might become plain that they are not all of us. So basically what they'll say is, you know, they just were never really saved. You know, instead of, they had salvation, they were walking with the Lord, and then they turned away from God.
0: They say they were never saved to begin with.
6: Yeah, exactly.
0: Well, you know, that's a myth. The reason I say that is because what they're really saying is you can't know who's saved. What they're saying is if someone turns away, they never really were saved. But, you know, that's not accurate because Peter talks about someone who is washed, but they return to their sin, and he talks about like a pig that's washed returns to wallowing in the mire. Let me give you some words of Jesus. In John chapter 15, Jesus said, "I am the vine, you are the branches. He who abides in me and I in him bears much fruit. Without me, you can do anything. If anyone does not abide in me," that word abide means stay in me, "he is cast out as a branch is withered. They gather them, throw them in the fire." So here you've got branches that are in Christ, but they don't abide or stay in Christ. They're gathered in bundles and burned. In Revelation, when Jesus is giving the message to the churches, he said, if you don't repent, your candlestick is going to be taken out of its place, and I will take your name out of the book of life. So that means a person's name is in the book of life. And Jesus said, I'm going to take it out of the book of life. How else can we interpret that? You know what I'm saying? There's a person who's saved, their name's in the book of life, and he says, I'm going to take it out of the book of life. So obviously we need to continue to follow the Lord. Paul talks about if I fail, he says, after I preach to others, I could be a castaway. So even Paul, who was definitely dramatically converted, he recognized he needed to continue on in the Lord or he could be cast away. So, you know, taking this idea that once you say a prayer, that you've got a force field and no matter what you do, you can't be lost. Bible doesn't really teach that. You have your free will. Now, the promises of God are irrevocable. God will never break his promise to us. He will never let go of us, but we still have our freedom. We're the other part of the equation. We have a choice because you cannot force love.
6: It's a covenant agreement between two people, God and us.
0: Yeah, it's a love relationship. When I got married, I made promises to my wife. And while I trust her and she trusts me, that whole relationship is built upon freedom. You can't force love. And so...
6: Thanks, Doug Batchelor.
0: Yeah, hey, you know what? I've got a book.
6: I really appreciate it.
0: I've got a book I'll send you if you'd like, and it's Can a Saved Man Be Lost? And I'll send you a free copy. Would you like that?
6: Yes, for
0: sure. Anybody,
6: thanks.
0: If you want to know the scriptures about once saved, always saved, and you'll also have assurance when you read this, so don't be discouraged, then send for the book, Can a Saved Man Be Lost? 800-835-6747. We'll send that to you. Thank you for your call, Jonathan. Talking next to Edward. Edward in New York, New York.
7: Can you hear me?
0: I hear you now. You know, I used to live in New York.
7: This is a very question. It's about torment experience and when you see a majority of people that are following the path of another. Let me try to give you an example. Like, you have a person that has the Holy Spirit on them, serving God, living God, which I'm speaking about myself. And yet, all these people are coming at me, and I've done them nothing.
0: Yeah, and so you wonder sometimes why the devil will use people to try to discourage you.
7: Right, because it seems like they know that God is fixing to bless me with something great, and they're trying to discourage me from obtaining that.
0: Well, something that you should remember is in the Bible, you will have examples of what they call friendly fire. You have the brothers of Joseph, who, you know, Joseph was obviously filled with the Spirit. And
7: they hated him because of the dream.
0: Yeah. And Joseph was filled with the Spirit, and he was led by God. But his brothers, they tried to hurt him. And you have, you've got examples in the Bible where King David was chased by his own king. He was persecuted by his own son. Job was discouraged by his own wife. And Jesus was betrayed by one of his own apostles. And so these are just cases in the Bible you've got of friendly fire. So I don't know exactly what's happening with your situation, Edward. You know, the Lord may have special plans for you. But if you're serving the Lord, the devil's going to be threatened, and he'll seek to tempt and discourage you. Don't let him discourage you. Hey, thank you very much. Appreciate your call. And we're going to talk next with Dale, who's calling, first-time caller in Sacramento. Dale, you're on the air with Bible Answers Live.
8: Hi.
0: Hi.
8: Did the three kings follow the North Star Sirius to Bethlehem, or did the three kings follow what they thought was a, what they believed was a star, but it was Saturn and Venus next to each other in 3 AD? And what does Bethlehem mean?
0: All right, the word Bethlehem means house of bread. And as far as the star that was followed by these magi, or these, they were the magi, they were the wise men, that you, very similar to what Daniel did when he held a position in the court of Babylon, one of the counselors of the king. First of all, it doesn't say there's three. We believe that because we always hear the song, We Three Kings of Orient. So there may have been 12 of them. There may have been two. There was more than one. But they probably were following a band of angels. And because it says that this star moved over the very house after they came to Bethlehem, guided them to a very stable. You know, it's hard to get guided to a very spot by a star. Angels are sometimes called stars in the Bible, and it was probably the same group of angels that sang to the shepherds in the heavens that looked like a bright star. So I think that's what it was. Hey, Dale, you can tell from the music in the background and others, if you didn't get on the air, we apologize. This is Bible Answers Live. 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
10: I grew up in a church-going family. I mean, we were at every meeting. I sang in four of the choirs there. I directed three. Very involved, very active. It almost seemed like busy work sometimes. You know, I went to Sunday school. I knew about God. I knew about Jesus. But I didn't have a personal relationship with Jesus Christ. My senior year in high school, I got the news that my father had been murdered. I played it off well. No one really saw that I was struggling with it. It just really felt like there was a hole that needed to be filled. And I tried to fill it with drugs, with alcohol, with partying. After college, I just stopped going to church altogether. One day on a Sunday, because I didn't feel like going to church with my mom, I thought, you know, I should get a little bit of word. She had the satellite system hooked up, and I'm flipping through channels, and then the logo pops across, Amazing Facts Presents. I've listened to a lot of different ministers, but this was the first time that he's actually saying something where I had to grab my Bible and actually pick it up. And I've never heard this before. Let me look through and find this. I went through all the historicals. I went through all the study guides, and I just couldn't get enough. And then the Sabbath came up. And he's going through the appeal, and I'm just going, Lord, I hear you. I have to go to church. So I show up. It was funny. I didn't feel like I was going to be judged, anything judgmental, anything. And I walked in a door, and I just felt at home. But there's still a problem. I'm still partying. I was still going out to the bars. At this time, I was selling cocaine to pay my rent. 16 days later, I find myself in a life or death situation. I had just came back from a liquor store and I grabbed a bottle of vodka. And there I am, high off cocaine, with my Bible in hand, trying to do a Bible study. And I heard an audible voice, just look at yourself. And I did. And I was like, what am I doing? And I got on my knees. I said, Lord, if you do not take this away from me now, I'm going to kill myself. I was going to continue this lifestyle and I was going to end up overdosing, having a heart attack, whatever it was. You have to take this away. All of it. And that day, he lifted all of it away from me. It was all gone. When God does something in your life, he does it complete.
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14: Welcome to Your Story Hour. I'm Aunt Nikki.
15: And I'm Uncle John, and we're here to bring you today's
14: inspiring story.
15: Hello, everyone. Welcome to another Your Story Hour adventure.
14: So what's up for today, Uncle John?
15: Well, our story's about three young boys mixing it up with jackrabbits, an old beat-up car, and a shotgun.
14: Well, now, that sounds interesting.
15: Yes, and I just want to let you boys and girls know that when this story took place, a dollar, and even a dime, represented a lot more money than it does today.
14: Ah, so I gather this story took place quite a few years ago.
15: That's right, Aunt Nikki.
14: Jackrabbits and dimes, an old car and a shotgun. I can't wait for the story to begin.
15: Me either. But before we start, you need to know that the man who lived this adventure will be our storyteller today. His name is Walter, and I think we'll all enjoy hearing about what happened to him and his two buddies long ago on the Kansas Prairie. He calls his story, Ready, Aim, Hop.
16: Well, hello. My name is Walter. But when I was younger, much, much younger, everyone called me Walt. That suited me just fine because I thought Walter sounded very formal and dignified. Two things I certainly was not. When I was 13 years old, I had an adventure that changed my whole life. Wish it hadn't happened. Sometimes the good Lord uses our mistakes to teach us things we wouldn't ordinarily learn. It all began on a warm summer day as a Kansas wind blew steadily across the corn and wheat fields surrounding our barn. It found me sweet-talking the love of my life, my very own cow. I remember as if it were yesterday.
17: Well, you're looking extra lovely this morning, Sarah. Anyone ever tell you that you have the most beautiful eyes? I can hardly wait to take you to the county fair next week to show you off just like last summer. All the guys were so jealous. You ready to be the hit of the fair again this year? I thought so. That blue ribbon is as good as ours. With your beauty and my brains, no other cow stands a chance.
18: I think I'm gonna be sick. How about you, Jackson?
19: Oh, cue the violins, Ben, my friend. Love is in the air.
17: Hey, guys. I didn't hear you come into the barn.
18: You were too busy sweet-talking your 1,500-pound girlfriend.
17: Oh, but she is so beautiful. I raised her from a cute little calf, and I just got her this brand-new copper bell with a leather harness and everything. Now, she'll look and sound like a blue ribbon winner at the fair. This is one valuable Holstein cow, my friends. I've already had some pretty big offers for her. Not only is she drop-dead gorgeous, she delivers more milk each day than any cow within 30 miles of here.
19: Oh, we didn't stop by to discuss your four-legged girlfriend. We've got a business proposition.
17: Okay, Jackson. I'm listening.
18: State officials have just raised the bounty on jackrabbits to 10 cents each.
19: Right, Ben. And that means for every 10 jackrabbits we bag, we get a buck, a dollar, 10 dimes. All we have to do is go out and bring them in.
17: Yeah, right. And you know what happened the last time we went hunting jackrabbits. All we got were mosquito bites.
18: Yeah, Walt, but that's because you were shooting with your itty-bitty .22-caliber rifle. Even the jackrabbits were laughing at us.
17: Hey, that's the only gun I've got.
19: That's why we should have more firepower this time. I'm talking major firepower.
17: No. Oh, no, Jackson. We're not going to use my brother's shotgun.
18: Why not?
17: Well, for one thing, it's my brother's shotgun. And he said if I even went anywhere near it, he'd use me for target practice when he came home from summer school at the university. No way. Not gonna happen.
19: A dime for every rabbit. With a powerful shotgun, who knows? You might even bag more than one critter per shot. We'll be rich. Rich. Rich.
17: And if my brother ever finds out, I'll be dead. Dead. Dead.
18: He won't know. We'll clean the gun, replace the ammo using our newly acquired wealth, and no one will be the wiser. Come on, Walt. Sarah would want you to.
17: You leave my beautiful prize-winning cow out of this.
18: Oh, and one more thing. We'll need your car.
17: I don't have a car.
18: Yes, you do. It's parked right behind this very barn.
17: That old piece of junk? It's a worn-out Model T Ford. They don't even make them anymore.
18: Runs, doesn't it?
17: Well, sorta.
18: There you go. I'll drive, Jackson will navigate, and you do the shooting.
17: May I point out, Ben, that you don't have a license, and why am I doing the shooting?
19: Because it's your brother's gun. And we'll stay off the main highways as much as possible. Lots of farming roads out here.
17: 10 cents, huh?
18: Per jackrabbit.
17: Okay. Okay, you guys meet me here tomorrow morning at 8 o'clock sharp, and we'll see what happens. My mom and dad are heading into town for some shopping, and we'll have the whole farm to ourselves.
19: That's the spirit, Walt.
18: We're going to be rich. You'll see. We're going to make a killing.
17: Yeah. And I hope it's only the jackrabbits that get killed.
19: Oh, finally! My arm is about to fall off. I didn't know how much work it took to hand crank one of these old cars to life.
18: Get in before it conks out again. We've got some serious hunting to do.
17: I'm still not convinced that this is a good idea. What if we accidentally shoot a horse or something?
18: Oh, you'll do just fine. When we see a jackrabbit, I'll drive up as close as possible, and then you let her rip. How many shells we got?
17: Looks like about 36 rounds.
19: Well, let's begin out past the pond. I saw some of them Hoover hogs there this morning when I came past.
18: President Herbert Hoover would be proud of us today. Doing our part to stem the tide of the jackrabbit plague, the hordes of Hoover hogs that are sweeping across our great state of Kansas.
17: Yeah, well, you just drive the car.
18: You got it, Eagle Eye. And we're off! There! Over by that tree! Three jackrabbits! Firewall! Great. You shot the tree. Hey, look! Just beyond the hay rake, I see two of them. Oops. Oh well, how hard could it be to fix a hay rake? Check out down by that stream! Jackrabbits at 12 o'clock! Congratulations, you shot a stream. Government don't pay nothing for streams.
20: Will you guys shut up and just point at the jackrabbits?
18: I would, but I don't want to get my finger shot off. Jackrabbits, to the left! By that road sign! Wow, shotguns do amazing things to road signs. There! By the mailbox! Four jackrabbits! Can't miss! Well, I guess you can.
20: Wait! I see a bunch of them over there by that shed. I know I'll get at least one. Hold it steady, Ben. Steady. Steady.
18: Hey, I wonder if that farmer really wanted that window in his shed.
20: Okay. Let's stop a minute. Just stop the car, Ben. We gotta regroup. This is harder than I thought. Looks like I've shot 23 rounds.
18: This is not going as planned.
20: Do you know what our problem is?
18: Yes, but I don't want to say because you have the gun.
20: Hey, it's not me. I'm a great shot. It's your driving, Ben. You're swerving all over the place.
18: I'm just going where Jackson tells me to go. Well, I can't help where the rabbits are. They have this nasty habit of just popping up or disappearing all of a sudden. And they're fast.
20: Oh, all right. It's nobody's fault. Let's just slow down a bit so I can aim better. We'll head out across this field and maybe our luck will change.
18: Aren't you forgetting that fence in front of us?
20: Just get rid of it. There are wire cutters in the toolbox in the back.
18: Hey, hold on. That's old man Foster's fence. This is his farm. Yeah, Jackson's right. We shouldn't mess with fences. Farmers don't appreciate that.
20: Mr. Foster has got to be the world's worst farmer. I mean, look at this place. Total mess. He won't even notice. Hurry up. Just cut the fence and let's see what's out there.
16: And that's exactly what we did. We cut right through that fence and continued our hunt, racing around the countryside like a bunch of idiots. By the time we got back to my farm and parked the old car behind the barn, we were as tired as plow mules, tired and discouraged.
18: 4 hours on the road hunting for jackrabbits. And how many rounds did we fire?
20: 35.
18: And how many jackrabbits did we bag?
21: Let's see. 7 times 18, carry the 1, divided by the square root of pi. That comes to... none.
20: Very funny, Jackson. But that's the least of my problems. I owe my brother a bunch of shotgun shells, and I don't have a penny to my name. Spent all I had on Sarah's new cowbell. You guys got any money?
18: Hey, don't look at me. Wasn't my brother's gun. It's not my fault if you're a lousy shot.
20: Oh, you guys are so helpful. Now get out of here before I decide what to do with my last shotgun shell.
18: Okay, we're gone. Maybe you should ask Sarah if she has any loose change lying around her stall. See ya, Walt. If I come up with another great idea of how to make some money, I'll let you know.
16: Later that evening, as Dad arrived home...
22: The sun is setting in the west, the animals are put to bed, crops are growing in the fields, mother is finally able to rest, and my youngest son is sitting in a chair reading a book. Life is good.
20: You say that every night, Dad.
22: Well, it's true. Some men don't have work these days, some don't have families, some don't have a house to live in, but I've got all three. God has blessed us so much. Oh, by the way, Walt, did someone drive the old junker today? It's been moved and there's mud on the wheels.
20: I took it for a spin around the farm looking for jackrabbits.
22: Hoover hogs. See any?
20: Saw a bunch.
22: There are way too many jackrabbits. I hear they're worth 10 cents apiece now. Can't even grow a decent vegetable garden without fencing it in like a prison. Oh. I wonder who's stopping by for a visit so late in the day. Gonna be dark soon. Well, hello, Mr. Foster. What brings you way over here?
1: Good evening, Mr. Tyler. I hate to bother you, but I have got a problem.
22: Come on in and tell us about it.
1: Thank you. Oh, hello, young man. Walter, isn't it?
2: Walt. Just Walt.
1: Okay. Walt. Nice to meet you. So, Mr. Tyler, the thing is, someone cut my fence today. The one near the railroad tracks? Has anyone messed with your fences?
22: No, I don't think so. Is everything okay?
1: I'm afraid not. You see, my cow got out, and she's my only cow.
22: Oh, dear, that's bad.
1: My wife and I have hit on some pretty hard times, and, well, that cow, even though she might not look like much, is our only source of milk. And we make cheese from the extra milk, and this we sell at the market in town to earn some money to buy food. So you can see that our cow is very important to us. Anyway, I would just like for you to keep your eyes open for our cow, if you don't mind.
22: Of course. We'll all be on the lookout.
1: Oh, thank you so much, Mr. Tyler. I knew I could count on you. I'll be going now. And good evening to you, Walter. I mean, Walt.
2: Good evening, Mr. Foster. I hope you find your cow.
1: Thank you. Goodbye.
22: What a shame. Mr. and Mrs. Foster came to this country after the war and have struggled ever since. They just can't seem to get ahead. I hear he's been sick a lot.
2: Dad, I think I'll go to bed now. I don't feel too good. Good night.
22: All right. I sure hope you're not coming down with something.
16: It was true. I didn't feel well that night, but it wasn't because of a bug or virus. It was because of a guilty conscience. And believe me, as I tossed and turned in bed that night, the reality of what I'd done began to eat me from the inside out.
2: Oh, man. It's my fault that Mr. Foster's cow escaped. What was I thinking? Why did I tell Ben and Jackson to cut the fence? And the look on Mr. Foster's face when he was telling us how much that cow means to him and his wife. I guess the least I can do is get up early and go look for his cow. And I sure hope I can find it.
3: Oh, wow, Uncle John. Does Walt find Mr. Foster's cow?
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15: And to find the story you're looking for, at the top of the shop page, there is a search bar, and you can type in keywords. For example, if you were looking for today's story, you could type in Walt or Jackrabbit or Cow.
3: Or hunting or mistake or even part of the name of the story, Ready, Aim, or Hop.
15: Aunt Nikki, that reminds me of a joke I heard the other day.
3: Oh?
15: What do you call a jackrabbit that always looks on the bright side of things?
3: What do you call a jackrabbit that always looks on the bright side of things? Would that be a hoptimist?
15: Right on. And right now, I'm hoptimistic that we'll soon find out whether Walt found Mr. Foster's cow in our story called Ready, Aim, Hop.
16: To say I didn't sleep very well that night would be an understatement. And I decided, no matter what, I'd try to make things right the next day. So, before dawn, I was up and on my way across the cornfields, heading west in the direction of Mr. Foster's farm. Meanwhile, unbeknownst to me, Ben and Jackson arrived at my house.
18: Hey, Mr. Tyler.
22: Well, hello, Ben. Hey, Jackson. What are you guys doing out so early in the morning?
20: Well, we're looking for Walt.
22: Oh, well, he's not here. He left a note saying he was going out to look for Mr. Foster's cow.
18: Mr. Foster's cow?
22: Yeah, Mr. Foster stopped by last night to tell us that his one and only milk cow had gotten out. Seems someone cut his pasture fence. Now, who would do a thing like that, especially to the Fosters?
18: Oh, probably some really dumb person.
20: Yeah, really dumb.
22: So anyway, I guess Walt decided to help search for it. You'll probably find him wandering around Foster's farm.
18: Oh, okay. Thanks, Mr. Tyler. We'll check it out.
20: Yeah, thanks. See ya.
18: Hey, there he is, down by the railroad tracks. Hey, Walt! We've been looking all over for you.
20: He's just sitting there on that rock.
18: Let's go see what's going on.
20: Yeah, he looks pretty dejected.
18: Hey, buddy, what's up?
4: Hey.
20: Your dad says you're looking for Mr. Foster's cow. Any luck?
4: Nope. That critter has vanished from the face of the earth.
18: Well, we'll help you look. After all, we share part of the blame.
4: No, you don't. I told you guys to cut that fence. You said we shouldn't, and I didn't listen. And now, because of me, Mr. Foster's cow is nowhere to be found. He and Mrs. Foster depend on it for milk and cheese. Man, it really messed things up. And I've got to make it right.
20: And where can a cow go around here? It's not like it can hide behind a mountain or something. We're in Kansas, for goodness sakes.
18: Hey, looks like the mid-morning express train for Topeka is right on time, just like clockwork. Maybe the train scared the cow yesterday, and it ran toward the meadow over by that pond. Let's check it out as soon as the train gets past. Okay, let's go.
4: Great. Thanks, guys. I really appreciate it.
20: What's the matter, Walt? You see something?
4: Yeah. Yeah, way down the tracks on the far side near that little bridge. What is that?
18: You mean that brownish pile of something? Beats me.
4: I guess we'd better go take a look.
20: Oh, man. It's a cow.
18: Or what's left of one. Oh, what a mess. You don't think...
4: I don't think... I know. This is Mr. Foster's missing cow. It must have been hit by the evening express after we left yesterday. Oh, man. Oh, man, it's so dead. What am I going to do, guys? What am I going to tell my dad? What am I going to tell Mr. Foster? Hey, Dad, can I talk to you?
22: Okay, sure, son. I can take a break here. What's up?
4: I've got a question. When a guy makes a mistake, what's he supposed to do to make things right?
22: I suppose he needs to try and fix things by restoring everything to the way it was before he made the mistake.
4: But what if he can't? What if his mistake is so bad that he can't fix it?
22: Well, then he has to do the next best thing.
4: What's that?
22: He needs to repair the damage he's done. Like, if he broke something, he should pay for it or work hard to replace it.
4: I did something pretty terrible, and I don't want to tell you about it because you'll be so disappointed in me, and...
22: Now, son, I...
4: No, Dad. You'll think I'm a really bad person, and I am. I mean, maybe you won't even... love me anymore.
22: Walt, I'm your father. I won't stop loving you no matter what you've done. And I don't think you're a bad person. A little pig-headed, maybe, but not bad. Besides, we all make mistakes. Sometimes we get so busy thinking about ourselves that we forget to think about others.
4: Yeah, no kidding.
22: Anyway, life goes on after our mistakes. And that gives us an opportunity to make things right.
4: Like me taking responsibility for what I did and trying to fix the problem it caused.
22: Right. I trust you, son. I know you'll think this through and figure out what to do. But please remember that your mother and I love you very much and we'll support you in any way we can.
4: Thanks, Dad.
22: You know, God is very good at helping us sinful humans make up for our dumb mistakes. Just ask Him for guidance.
5: That evening at Mr. Foster's farm...
6: I don't know what to think, Ada. I've looked everywhere for our cow, and I can't...
7: What are we going to do? Our cow is missing. We have no more milk. I can't make cheese to sell, and we need that money.
6: I'll go into town and see if maybe there is some odd job I can do at the hardware store. And when the harvest comes, we'll sell our corn at the market, as always.
7: But that's more than a month away.
6: True. So we will have to depend on God to provide.
7: Oh, God. Where was God when someone cut our fence and our cow wandered off? Where is God when our cupboard is bare and our stomachs are hungry? Sometimes I don't see God. I think He is hiding from us.
6: No, Ada. God doesn't hide. Sometimes we just don't see Him. Just remember, He brought us out of Germany after the war and put us here in America. We must always thank God for His...
7: What's that? I hear a bell.
6: Yes, I hear it too. You stay here and I'll go see what's happening. Ada, it's a boy. It's a boy from the Tyler farm. And he's leading a cow toward our barn.
7: Did he find our missing cow?
6: No. This is a much bigger cow. A beautiful Holstein cow. I don't understand what's going on. I'll go talk to him. Excuse me, young man. Oh, Walter.
4: Hey, Mr. Foster.
22: What are you doing here? And what cow is this?
4: This is Sarah. Pretty, isn't she?
22: Yes, a very nice cow.
4: I thought you'd like her. I raised her from a calf. Shall I put her in the barn?
22: In the barn? You are loaning us your cow?
4: No, sir. I am giving you my cow. Sarah is yours now.
22: But why? Why would you do such a thing?
4: Mr. Foster, I have a confession to make. I am responsible for your fence being cut.
22: You? But why?
4: My friends and I were hunting for jackrabbits down by the railroad tracks, and I told them to cut the fence so we could hunt on this side. And then I guess your cow got out. But the worst of it is, Mr. Foster, your cow got hit by the Topeka Express yesterday. We found her dead by the tracks, and it's all my fault.
22: My cow is dead?
4: Very dead. I'm so sorry.
22: Oh, no.
4: And I know how important she was to you and your wife, so I wanted to make things right.
22: But you did not know my cow would...
4: Get out? No. But a real man fixes his mistakes. If he can't fix them, he makes things right. Sarah here will give you lots of milk for drinking and for making cheese.
22: I don't know what to say.
4: Well, I do, Mr. Foster. I'm sorry for causing you and your wife even one minute of worry or sadness. I just ask one thing.
22: Oh? What is it?
4: Would you mind leaving this bell on Sarah? That way, whenever I'm near your farm, I'll hear it, and it'll remind me to be more careful when it comes to other people's property. It'll also remind me that I did the best I could to make things right. Okay?
22: All right. Of course. Thank you, Walt.
4: And don't worry about your fence. I've got two buddies out there right now fixing it. Trust me, it'll be strong, so Sarah will be safe. Well, I gotta head home. It'll be dark soon. See ya, Mr. Foster.
5: And that's how my hunt for jackrabbits ended. I have to say, it felt as if a great burden had been lifted from my young shoulders as I walked home that evening. Did I miss my beautiful Sarah? Absolutely.
16: But I knew I'd done the right thing. Every time I rode my bicycle or walked anywhere near the Foster's farm, I could hear Sarah's bell in the distance, and it reminded me that being a man isn't about cutting fences. It's about mending them.
15: Thank you, Walter, for sharing.

0: her from being abducted by a dangerous predator. Through this whirlwind of events, Emma learned the importance of internet safety.
1: Yes, she did. And these, along with many other stories, can be found at yourstoryhour.org.
0: Uncle John and I love you very much and hope that by listening to our stories, you'll learn how to make good choices.
1: That's right. And we only want what's best for you. And I can think of one thing that is a for sure good choice.
0: What's that, Uncle John?
1: Why, listening to another Your Story Hour story, of course.
0: Of course.
1: So if that sounds like a good idea to you, then we invite you to join us next time for another inspiring story.
0: Goodbye.

0: halfway through the adventure. It still amazes me how fast the telling of these stories goes. What's more, I'd forgotten how full of suspense this particular one was. Now that I'm remembering, I'm getting more anxious to sort of jump ahead. But I'll keep to the story and not mix events up. Our vacation in Squaw Lake started out with complications that none of us ever expected. First, the Everhards being snowed in at Snow Goose Lodge, so they weren't able to pick Dragonfly and me up when we got to Wimbish's grocery. And then, finding out there was a killer bank robber loose in the territory. And the FBI agent suspected that the criminal was right in Snow Goose Lodge. Of course, that made us all pretty jumpy. But then to complicate things, the gang who'd come up with Barry in the car didn't know anything about this. So when they saw that the road leading to the lodge was still full of snow, Barry got on his cross-country skis and headed straight to the lodge, while Big Jim drove the rest of the gang back to the Wimbish grocery, figuring we'd be there. Of course, they were right. But on the way there...
1: Oh, it feels like we've been driving for years.
2: I feel the same way, little Jim.
3: Why did Barry want to walk in? Isn't it dangerous in the dark?
4: He took the hunting gun.
3: No, but why didn't he come back with us?
4: Just wanted to make sure everything was all right with the Everhards.
1: Did they get snowed in a lot up here?
4: Seems so. Barry seemed pretty sure about what he was doing. He's been up here before when they've been snowed in.
2: Boy, I'll never complain about the winters in Sugar Creek again.
4: I guess they're not as bad.
3: They're just as cold.
2: Yeah, but at least you're not under 200 feet of snow.
3: Yeah.
1: How far are we from the grocery store?
4: Just another couple of miles.
1: I sure am sleepy.
2: I wonder if we can buy anything at the grocery store.
3: Poetry, you've got to stop eating.
2: I'm hungry.
4: What in the world?
1: Oh, it's a flashing light.
4: I better slow down.
3: You think it's the police or something?
2: They're the only ones that have flashing lights, besides ambulances.
4: Well, we'll soon find out.
3: We're never gonna get to sleep.
2: Maybe it's an accident.
3: They're waving you over to the side of the road.
1: You better roll down the window.
4: I am.
2: Boy, I sure hope it's not an accident.
4: Doesn't look like it. Maybe they just check cars that are out late at night.
3: Or they think we're gangsters or something.
1: We don't look like gangsters, Circus.
3: You never know.
5: Evening, fellas.
4: Evening.
5: Are you Barry Boyland?
4: No, sir. I'm called Big Jim. Barry's back at the lodge.
5: What?
4: Well, we left him there. He took his cross-country skis and went in to see if everything was all right. We're supposed to be staying there.
5: In just a minute. I'll be right back.
4: Yes, sir.
3: Boy, did you see the look on his face?
2: Yeah, he sure didn't like the fact

0: that Barry was heading for the lodge.
1: You think something's wrong with Mr. and Mrs. Everhart?
2: We can only wait and see.
3: He's having a real serious conversation with his partner.
0: Look, he's coming back our way.
2: I want all of you to be as quiet as mice.
0: Mice aren't quiet, Big Jim, but we will be.
4: Are you heading toward the grocery store?
2: Yes, sir.
4: Well, we've arranged to have you stay at the Trees Motel. The other two boys are with Mrs. Wimbish. You'll see them tomorrow.
2: Can you tell us what's wrong, officer?
4: It's a police matter.
0: Yeah, but we're junior detectives. Maybe we can help.
2: Poetry.
4: I appreciate that, son. But we've got to keep everything confidential for a while. We'll give you the whole story tomorrow. Now, when did Barry Boylan start heading for the lodge?
2: No more than 15 minutes ago.
4: The motel's 10 miles behind you. They're expecting you. Get some sleep.
2: Officer, can't you tell us anything?
4: I'm afraid not. But don't worry, everything's under control.

0: Martin? Martin, wake up. The phone's near you, Martin. Wake. Oh, the ears of a true investigator. Martin. Oh, never mind. That's a good thing I'm a well-trained father. Green, your wake-up call's 2 hours early. Yeah. Weren't your cars posted by the entrance? Oh, another car. Well, how long ago did he start in? We can't wait, then. Call out 4 more cars. Blockade all access roads. I'll be there in half an hour. No, I didn't hear any kids come in. The only thing I ever hear is a phone. We'll be there. Bye. Robinson. Robinson, come on, move it.
1: Huh?
0: Come on, Martin, wake up. Come on. Up, up, up.
1: Did we get the wake-up call? I didn't hear the phone ring.
0: I don't think you'd hear a bomb go off. We've got to go now. They missed detouring the fellas, and one of them has started walking into the lodge. Now, come on, let's go.
1: What? Oh.
0: Sorry to spoil your beauty sleep. Let's go.

0: Bill?
1: Hmm?
0: Wake up.
1: What's wrong? Are they here?
0: No.
1: Oh, then why'd you wake me up for?
0: I can't sleep.
1: So?
0: So I wanted someone to talk to.
1: Dragonfly, I am really tired.
0: I'm sorry. Go back to sleep.
1: Oh, you know as well as I do that when I wake up, I can't go back to sleep.
0: I know.
1: Dragonfly, one of these days.
0: Aren't you worried about the rest of the fellas?
1: No. The highway patrol said they were going to be watching out for them.
0: Yeah, but why didn't they come here?
1: They probably were sent to a motel or something. Where would they sleep here? Under the Quaker Oats sign?
0: Yeah, but they would have seen us first.
1: Dragonfly, it's the middle of the night. They think we're sleeping. I was sleeping.
0: I said I was sorry.
1: A lot of good that does me.
0: You think the killer is at Snow Goose Lodge?
1: I guess so. I mean, if an FBI agent said something was true, you'd believe him.
0: Yeah. I just wish there was something we could do to catch him.
1: We might be able to.
0: Do you think Mr. Green would let us?
1: You want the truth?
0: Yeah.
1: No.
0: But why not?
1: This isn't Sugar Creek. Nobody here knows we've helped catch criminals. No, we're just gonna have to sit and wait. And pray. I think praying is the best thing we can do.
0: I guess you're right. I bet the Everhards are praying, too.
1: And witnessing. I know they're witnessing.
0: Hey, maybe the criminal will go away because he's tired of hearing the Bible preached to him.
1: Maybe. I just hope if it's happening, well, he'll be listening. Because if he hears the word of the Lord and just says no...
0: Yeah, yeah.
1: Getting sleepy?
2: Think so.
1: You and little Jim are always doing this to me.
2: What do we do?
1: You wake me up because you can't sleep, and then you start talking, and you start to yawn, and the next minute you've fallen asleep, and you leave me wide awake, so that I have to read or count sheep or recite Bible verses or... Dragonfly. Dragonfly. Why, you're asleep.

0: Are we starting in now?
1: We're gonna have to.
2: I don't like the feel of this whole thing.
0: How dangerous is this man?
1: Dale Harper's a very dangerous man. Now, I don't have to say anything else. He's dangerous, he's armed, and he has two hostages.
0: Now, that's if he's there.
1: He's there, all right.
0: How do you know?
1: In his rush to leave, he dropped a piece of paper. Directions to Squaw Lake and the Lodge. We're pretty sure. But if we're wrong, it won't bother me. There's two innocent people in there, and I don't want to see them get hurt.
2: I've got a problem.
1: What's the matter?
2: I've never worn snowshoes before.
0: Just pretend you're wearing shoes five times bigger. It'll work.
2: You've got lots of confidence in a city man.
1: Well, don't worry. The snow is only 20 feet deep. You ready?
2: Is that a question?
1: Yes.
2: Well, I'm not.
1: Good. Let's go.

0: May we...
1: What?
0: Go to sleep.
1: No.
0: My husband has a weak heart.
2: Jenny, don't...
0: Well, you need your sleep.
1: Yeah, and I need to stay awake. So you start talking to me.
0: I haven't anything to say.
1: Well, recite some poetry.
0: Poetry?
1: Yeah. Mary Had a Little Lamb. Paul Revere's Right. Anything. Sing. I don't care. Pour me another cup of coffee.
0: It needs warming.
1: Put it over the fire.
2: She'll burn her hand.
1: Serve it to me cold. I just want her to keep awake.
2: Might I lie down on the sofa?
1: Yeah, lie on the sofa.
0: Who are you waiting for?
1: Who do you think?
0: I mean, we're snowed in. No one could possibly...
1: That's what I was counting on, but I lost the paper with directions on it, and I heard over the radio. They know. They know where I am, and I won't let them get me.
0: Mister,
2: I... The gun!
1: Don't come near me! You just stay there.
0: I just wanted to pour you a cup of coffee.
1: Stay there! I'll put the cup in this table. There. Now you pour the coffee. Pour it!
0: All right.
1: Okay, now back away.
0: Why are you so frightened?
1: I'm not frightened of anybody. I just take precautions, that's all. You're right, the coffee's cold. I gotta keep awake. Don't you know any poetry? Anything, just keep talking.
0: Oh, all right, I can sing. I
1: sing, do anything, dance, I don't care. Just gotta keep awake,
0: And tenderly, Jesus is calling for you and for
1: No religious me. Songs, are you nuts? Sing something else.
0: I don't know anything else.
1: Oh, what a place I picked.
2: How did you choose this lodge?
1: Somebody was saying Squaw Lake is deserted in the winter. Everybody snowed in. I just picked your lodge out of the yellow pages, you might say.
0: Greg.
2: Oh, I'm all right.
1: That's a real choice for a husband, but if that's all you can sing is religious songs, I don't think you could have done any better. Or worse. Maybe worse.
0: There's no need for your insulting and unnecessary remarks.
1: Oh, Mrs. Prim and Proper has a temper.
2: Jenny, don't
0: I don't
2: him...
0: care to be spoken to, no matter.
3: Mr. and Mrs. Everhard! Are you there?
1: Don't say a word. You, go to the door and open it.
0: But...
3: Mr. and Mrs. Everhard! It's Barry! Barry Boiler!
1: Let him in. And don't say a word. Not a word. If you want your husband alive, you'll keep a real tight lip.
4: It was a moment the Everhards and Barry Boyland have never forgotten. There they were, face to face with a killer. And I can say now, someone whose mind wasn't entirely stable. It took all their faith in the Lord to keep their minds calm. But I'm jumping ahead. I'll get back to this next time. And I know you'll be joining me for our Sugar Creek story by Paul Hutchins. Until then, Lord bless. And I'll be praying for you.

You've been listening to another dramatic adaptation of Christian children's literature, brought to life by The Bookshelf. 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

0: It was one small step for a man, one giant leap for mankind, when on July the 20th, 1969, Neil Armstrong set foot on the moon, the first human to ever do so. Mars is 5,500 times further from the Earth than the moon is, and it's thought there may be 2 trillion galaxies in the universe, maybe more. We occupy only a tiny, tiny fraction of this vast universe. David wrote in Psalm 8, "When I consider your heavens, the work of your fingers, the moon and the stars which you have ordained, what is man that you are mindful of him, and the son of man that you visit him?" That's a great question. We are so little, and yet Jesus died for this world. That tells you how important you are in the eyes of God. In a limitless universe, God chose to save you. Never doubt your importance in the eyes of God. John Bradshaw, It Is Written.
1: Hello there. I am an elephant tusk shell.
2: Yes, you do look like an elephant's tusk.
1: Slightly smaller, though, right?
2: Yes, you can't be over 6 inches long.
1: That's exactly how long, Uncle Bob.
2: Well, Eli, the elephant tusk shell, welcome to Nature Corner.
1: Super happy to be here today.
2: Oh, that's great having you. Are you a sea creature, Eli?
1: Yeah, one of the millions of different critters who lives in a shell in the ocean.
2: Mm, you're a mollusk then, right?
1: Yes, sir.
2: Are you found in all of the oceans of the world?
1: No, I live in the Indo-Pacific Ocean.
2: Where's that?
1: That's where the Indian and the Pacific Oceans come together, near Southeast Asia.
2: Okay, like off the coasts of Vietnam, Cambodia, and Laos.
1: Yes.
2: What part of the Indo-Pacific Ocean do you call home?
1: Down on the sandy bottom.
2: Mm-hmm. Tell the kids and me about your shell.
1: Well, it looks like a mini elephant's tusk. It's slightly curved, mm-hmm. 6 inches long, 2 inches wide, and it's green.
2: Kind of a different color for an elephant's tusk.
1: I know, but at least the pointed end of my shell is white.
2: Yeah, well, you're right. All righty, Eli, keep going.
1: The intelligent creator made an opening in both ends of my shell.
2: Is that a fact? Well, I knew the large end had an opening, but not the small pointed end.
1: Oh, yes. I breathe through that end.
2: Is that a fact? How does that work?
1: The master designer put a high-tech two-way pump in my shell that pulls water in through the small end, mm-hmm. so it flows over the skin folds of my mantle.
2: Is there a lot of blood in your mantle?
1: Yes. The fresh oxygen from the water enters right through the skin folds and into my bloodstream.
2: Mm-hmm.
1: Then waste products are pumped out through that little hole in my shell, too.
2: Super design.
1: Super designer.
2: That's who the Lord Jesus Christ is, Eli.
1: You've got it, man.
2: Say, I noticed something that looks like a pink tongue near the large end of your shell.
1: That was my foot.
2: Oh, no. My foot. Oh, okay, I see it better now. You must be pushing it out. Looks like it might be maybe 1 inch wide, 2 inches long.
1: Yes, the intelligent creator designed my muscular foot.
2: What's its purpose, Eli?
1: Oh, it's my digging tool, Uncle Bob.
2: Oh.
1: See, I like to cover myself completely.
2: With sand?
1: Yes. Like I said, the Lord put a big muscle in my foot, but it would not work unless my foot got stiff.
2: Well, how does that happen?
1: When I want to dig, my brain makes my foot fill up with blood. That makes it stiff.
2: So it's a strong digging tool.
1: Right. And my muscle makes my foot push down into the sand, bend at an angle so it holds on, and then pulls my shell after it.
2: Neat. So you can completely hide yourself in the sand.
1: Oh, yes. After I've dug myself under, I'll pull my foot inside my shell and seal the opening with a special ring.
2: You're protected. You're in your hard, secure shell. How long does it take you to dig under?
1: 30 minutes, and I'm out of sight, man.
2: Good one.
1: Then when all is clear and the danger is gone, I'll push out my foot and dig my way up to the surface.
2: Oh, you've got a high-tech excavation system.
1: You dig that, huh?
2: I sure do, Eli.
1: Well, that's only half of what my foot can do.
2: Explain.
1: The other half keeps me alive.
2: Really?
1: Yes. See, an elephant tusk shell has no heart to pump blood. Instead, my foot takes the place of my heart.
2: Whoa. That is different.
1: Yes, just like Christ the Creator. He's creative.
2: You've got it, Eli. He's awesome.
1: Remember how my foot fills with blood?
2: Yes. That makes your foot stiff, so you can dig.
1: Good. Well, after I have dug, my brain tells my foot to force all of that blood back into my body. That causes the blood to circulate.
2: It pushes the blood through your body vessels then.
1: You've got it. It's my heart.
2: So as you push your foot out and pull it back into your body several times, it's like the pumping of your heart.
1: Isn't that neat?
2: Yeah.
1: I don't have to do it a lot. A few times every hour is plenty for me, Uncle Bob.
2: Tell the kids what you eat.
1: Elephant tusk shells chow on very tiny, microscopic plants and larvae found in the sand.
2: Where's your mouth?
1: Just inside my shell, about an inch.
2: Okay, I see it now. Does it come out to feed?
1: No, never. It always stays inside my shell, where it's attached to my stomach. When I want to eat, my brain signals my foot to fill up with blood so it can be firm enough to dig down into the sand and hold on. Then, two paddles on the side of my foot go to work.
2: Two paddles? I didn't know about them, Eli. How do they work?
1: I'll tell you how they work. I'll hold myself just a couple inches above the sandy ocean bottom with my foot, see? Mm-hmm. And then, with my paddles on either side of my foot, start to fan the water.
2: What does fanning the water do?
1: It stirs up the sand, moves it around.
2: Okay, that causes little bits of food to rise up from the bottom.
1: Hey, good thinking. And then out come the 8 sensitive tentacles.
2: Well, I didn't know you had tentacles, Eli. What do they do?
1: Well, they're very educated. They're small, only about an inch long, but they can tell food from sand. They reach out, grab the food, and pull it into my mouth inside my shell.
2: And dinner is served.
1: You've got it.
2: How about that? Kids want to know if you have teeth.
1: Oh, yes, 18 rows of them.
2: Whoa, how many in each row?
1: 5.
2: That makes a total of 90 teeth.
1: They grind and chop the larvae and tiny plants into mincemeat. And when I'm full, my brain tells my foot to dig under the sand so I can take a nice snooze.
2: You have an interesting life, Eli, the elephant tusk shell.
1: I think so, too. In fact, I believe the Lord Jesus Christ, the great creator, had an interesting time when he designed me.
2: That's because he's creative, isn't it?
1: And also very wise.
2: Right.
1: Someone you can trust your whole life to, kids.

0: Did you know? There was a man called John who was known as the disciple whom Jesus loved. He was there when Jesus died on the cross, and this is what he wrote in the Bible about love.
1: 1 John 3, verse 16. This is how we know what love is. Jesus Christ laid down his life for us.

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2: This is It Is Written. I'm John Bradshaw. Thanks for joining me. There are few things more beautiful, more peaceful, or more relaxing than a place like this. Botanical gardens are a feature of many major cities, and if you've ever visited somewhere like Butchart Gardens on Vancouver Island in British Columbia, or the remarkable 300-acre Kew Gardens near Richmond in southwest London in England, you know how spectacular they can be. And gardens like these are typically kept immaculate. They're orderly, everything in its place, manicured. But look closely, and you'll see that things are not as they appear. It's not all beauty. Things certainly aren't orderly, and they're definitely not peaceful, at least not on a biological level. Let me show you what I mean. Take a closer look, and you'll see a life and death drama playing out. Bugs or insects are going about their rather ruthless business, hunting, preying on other insects or spiders, wasps attacking spiders, ants hauling away other bugs or insects. And often these little things are locked in a battle, the outcome of which isn't always sure, and it isn't pretty. These aren't sanitized battles that are taking place. You've got little creatures injecting venom, paralyzing their victims, and then taking the victim, still alive, heart still beating but unable to move, back to its nest where it might even lay eggs in the victim. In some cases, the eggs hatch and the paralyzed victim becomes a living food source. To advance its own interests, one little creature takes the life of another. Look at a rose bush and you'll often see aphids, which make their living by piercing the tender young bark of the plant and drinking the rich sap. These aphids are in turn hunted by a voracious creature that we've somewhat romanticized, the ladybug. A ladybug can eat dozens of aphids in a day and can actually bite humans. It doesn't feel like much more than a little pinch for us. But for aphids, different story. A ladybug is an aphid-eating machine. Basically, she takes their lives in order to advance and further her own life. That's how she, or he for that matter, goes about his or her business. And there's no peace in the soil underneath the beautiful bushes. The soil is alive. In a handful of soil are billions of microorganisms, and they're at war with each other. Opposing armies of different types of microorganisms are almost continually at battle, and the winner eats the loser. The opposing sides employ some pretty sophisticated strategies and counter-strategies, including mimicry, camouflage, and chemical warfare. Let's call it what it is. In a handful of soil, there plays out a hellish scenario of war, strife, and death. And what's happening in the soil under our feet is not so different from what's happening in the grass and the bushes and the trees and the water all around us. In fact, from the bottom of the oceans to the tops of the mountains, we see the same pattern repeated throughout nature, where creatures survive by taking the lives or the resources of other creatures. By taking. Selfishness is a fundamental part of the planet's operating system. In fact, the organizing principle of much of the natural world is selfishness. And that principle isn't confined only to the natural world. Selfishness is the organizing principle for most human endeavors. Our global society, our industry, and our economy. Economists will tell you that Wall Street can't really operate without it. In fact, pretty much the entire world, from all of nature to most everything humanity does, operates on a selfishness paradigm, or in other words, on a selfishness-based system. And for Christians, that's a real problem. In fact, it's a huge problem, but at the same time, it's a fitting way for us to start to talk about the prequel of the Bible. Now, like any prequel, the prequel of the Bible is the backstory, the story behind the stories that you know. But once you know the prequel, it makes everything else you know fuller and deeper and more meaningful. And in our case, it helps explain a world based on selfishness. So back to the question of the selfishness paradigm and the way nature and human society operate. Here's the problem for Christians. The Bible says that God created the world. More than that, in the book of Genesis, the Bible gives a detailed account of God's creation, of how He systematically built up the fundamental systems of the world, our atmosphere, our hydrosphere, our soil system, and how God added life forms to populate each completed system, birds, fish, plants, and animals. And then when all the systems were complete, He added humans. The Bible describes creation as a very intentional and systematic process undertaken by God. It also says He was pleased with each component system as He finished creating it, and that He was very pleased with the final result, where all systems and life forms worked together in one flawless, balanced, intermeshed whole. But what kind of world would God create? What kind of world did He create? I'll have more in just a moment. 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

0: Thanks for joining me today on It Is Written. I'm John Bradshaw. Now, the Bible says that God is love. He is the very definition, the very distillation of love. He's also a lot of other things. He's nurturing, he's caring, he's generous, he's kind, he's supportive, he's creative. But God is love. Now, thinking about this logically, if God is love, then those things that he creates wouldn't be, in fact, I would say couldn't be, in opposition to his character. But just by observing the world around us, it's obvious the organizing principle of the world is not love, but selfishness. That is, the organizing principle of the world is the exact opposite of what God says he is. Now, a God who would make a world based on selfishness, where the things he made would torture and kill one another, is not a God of love, but is a monster, and isn't a God that is worthy of our worship. Let me say that again. A God who would intentionally create a world so that what he made was designed to torture and to kill one another, that God is not worthy of our worship. So this question, who is God? This other question, what did he make? They are very important. As we look at who and what God is and grapple with the difference between who God says he is and what we see in the world around us, we can run through several possible reasons for what really is a massive disparity. I can think of four. One, maybe who God says he is and what we see in the world are different because the Bible is false and God is actually a monster who tortures the things he creates. Number two, maybe there's no God. Maybe the Bible's just a book of fables. That'd explain it. Number three, perhaps the Bible is true and God is who he says he is. But something happened to change the world from the way he created it into what it is today. And maybe there's a fourth reason. Maybe God created the world it actually is right now, but we simply don't understand it or him. Now, each one of these four possibilities touches directly on the character and the existence of God. As we start talking about the state of the world, we're also thinking about and talking about the character of God. So we have four possible reasons for the disparity between who God says he is and what we see in the world around us. God says that he is love, but the world around us isn't based on love, but selfishness. So let's look at those four possible reasons and see if we can narrow down that list. What was our first reason? Maybe God actually is a monster who tortures the things he creates. Well, the entire Bible says otherwise. God is love, 1 John 4, verse 8. I have loved you with an everlasting love, Jeremiah 31, 3. The thoughts I have towards you are thoughts of peace and not of evil, Jeremiah chapter 29, verse 11. God so loved the world that he gave, John 3, 16. So we can reject that first proposition. Now, what was our second reason? There's no God and the Bible's a book of fables. Well, this is It Is Written and not It Is Proposed or It Is Speculated. So we'll scratch that one off the list. Now let's look at the fourth reason. God created the world just like we see it, but we simply don't understand it or that or him. Well, undoubtedly, there's a lot that we don't understand, but God gave the Bible so we could understand him. Jeremiah wrote, "And you will seek me and find me when you search for me with all of your heart." God wants us to know him. So, no. Now that leaves one more possibility to explain the disparity between who God says he is and what we see in the world. The world changed after God created it. The book of Job helps us with this, especially Job chapter 38. There's a conversation going on between God and Job where God says to Job, "Where were you when I created the world, when the morning stars sang and all the sons of God shouted for joy?" Now, there's a lot going on between Job and God in this passage. But what God said was very important in relation to the question that we're pursuing. Did the earth change after God created it? Those morning stars God talks about are angels. When God created the earth, it was so special, so beautiful, so amazing that the angels sang and shouted for joy. If God had created a world that was contrary to his character, if it was a world where the natural and the biological systems didn't operate on love, on universal giving and nurturing, the angels would have responded with shock and confusion. But they sang and they celebrated, indicating that the world as it was originally created was really different from what we see around us now, and it was completely consistent with the character of God. Its organizing principle was love. So can we be sure about that? Well, yes, we can. In the first part of Isaiah chapter 11, Jesus is foretold, including his character and his ministry. And then a few characteristics of his restored kingdom are described, including that a lion will lay down with a lamb and that snakes will not be a threat, even to children. In verse 9, Christ is quoted in the first person and says of the recreated earth, "They shall not hurt nor destroy in all my holy mountain," which means the recreated earth will be very different from the one in which we live. It'll be so different in so many ways that it will require a different organizing principle. Its entire system of operating will be different. How does this assure us that God didn't create the world the way it is now? Two things. First, in that same chapter, Isaiah 11, it says in verse 7, "The cow and the bear shall graze, their young ones shall lie down together, and the lion shall eat straw like the ox." So bears will graze like cows and lions will eat straw. This is so different from the reality we now see around us. We know that the world just doesn't work that way, at least not right now. What the Bible describes is foreign to us. It's almost unbelievable. But let's go back to the book of Genesis. Towards the end of the first chapter of this amazing book, God is giving instructions for his newly created earth. There's a passage describing what humans and animals are supposed to eat. And in verses 29 and 30, the Bible says this, "And God said, 'See, I have given you every herb that yields seed, which is on the face of all the earth, and every tree whose fruit yields seed. To you it shall be for food. Also to every beast of the earth, to every bird of the air, and to everything that creeps on the earth in which there is life, I have given every green herb for food.'" What the Bible is saying is that everything God created, humans and animals, ate plants. They didn't kill other creatures to survive. Now, that kind of world would require an entirely different system of operating from what we see around us today. But then that's exactly what the Bible says existed. When God created the world, it was profoundly different from what we see around us today. And here's the thing. God will return the world to his original model when the earth is made new. And something that wasn't changed doesn't need to be restored. Now, we can go even further with this. In Revelation 11, 18, where John writes about the very end of days and the condition of the earth, God says that he will destroy those who destroy the earth. So not only is the earth fundamentally changed, not only did God not change it, he's unhappy about it. And he will bring to justice those who did the changing. He will destroy those who did it. So based on what the Bible says, we can be sure that the earth was changed dramatically, fundamentally from the way God created it. We can also be sure that it will be restored to what it once was. Now, in a moment, I will introduce you to a friend. Well, not a friend exactly, but a scorpion is a good example of just what I'm talking about. Back with more in just a moment. 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
1: The experts say he's living in our midst. Many people claim to have sighted him. A famous film shot in the 1960s seems to show he exists. But does he? 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And you'll learn what the Bible says about the conspiracy playing out right before your eyes, a conspiracy of eternal importance, a conspiracy most people are missing. 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
0: Thanks for joining me on It Is Written. Now, here's a major question that we really need to answer. It baffles a lot of people. How did the Earth get changed from what it was to what it now is? What happened to God's Earth, the Earth He specially created, the Earth that reflected His character, the Earth that dazzled the angels? This is the question that the prequel of the Bible answers, and we'll find that both the question and the answer are incredibly important. Now, think of the implications of what we're talking about. This is God we are discussing. He is the distillation of loving kindness. How did the world made by God, become something that does not reflect His character? Think through some of these questions. Can anything happen that's contrary to the will of God? How could it if God is all-powerful? And if it did happen, then how did it happen? And think about Jesus and His life and ministry. How does Jesus play into all of this? We've answered some important questions, but a critical question remains. How did the earth become something that operates according to principles that are inconsistent with the character of God?

Now let's think for a moment about the scorpion. You can find them right here in the desert. They're plentiful, actually. You can find them very easily. The scorpion is an intimidating creature. Look at that stinger on its tail. They're dangerous things. But even apart from the stinger, its claws are imposing as well, and it uses its stinger and claws together to deadly effect. It's a predator that grabs other small creatures and injects them with excruciating poison, a venom specifically designed to overwhelm the nervous system. Now, the venom works in a couple of different ways. The prey is overwhelmed with excruciating pain. Before long, it cannot coordinate its movements and it's incapacitated. And then the scorpion will eat its prey, whether it's dead or alive. And female scorpions will at times actually eat male scorpions during or after mating. Some scorpions, not this one fortunately, can actually kill people with their sting. Scorpions such as the Death Stalker. That's one that you'd find in the Middle East. Now, this one wouldn't kill me if it stung me, but it would hurt. Something like a bee sting, maybe a little more. So I would treat this one with a great deal of caution and respect. Altogether, the scorpion was brilliantly designed for its purpose and for its environment. But the question the scorpion raises is this: does it reflect the character of God, that is, as we know it now? And if it doesn't, how did it come to be this way? The prequel of the Bible answers this question. And the prequel takes the form of a hidden story in the Bible, an intentionally hidden story, actually. And it takes some real diligence to track it down. It's scattered across books of the Bible that were written over a period of some 1,500 years. And it's non-linear. By that, I mean it doesn't appear in order in the Bible. One writer has part of the middle of the story, let's say, while another writer hundreds of years later fills in part of the beginning of the story. The fact that it's non-linear is actually quite important because the Bible treats some key material this way, as in the book of Revelation. As non-linear Bible stories go, what we're going to look at next is probably the prime example. And when we unlock the story, you might find it profoundly alters your understanding of why there is death, disease, suffering, and injustice in the world. It also explains why this creature exists. So what do we know about God? We know that God is love. John wrote those words twice in 9 verses in the book of 1 John. Here's what we know. Out of this chaos, God is going to create something phenomenal. Revelation 21:4 says that God shall wipe away all tears, and there shall be no more death, neither sorrow nor crying, neither shall there be any more pain, for the former things are passed away. In Isaiah 65:17, God says, I create new heavens and a new earth, and the former shall not be remembered nor come into mind. John wrote in Revelation 21:1, and I saw a new heaven and a new earth, for the first heaven and the first earth were passed away. One day, no more bugs paralyzing other bugs, no more toxic venom. Better yet, no more crime, no more murder, no more injustice. You know, Peter noticed what we notice. He noticed a dysfunctional world coming apart. He noticed the world filled with death and hate and pain. And he wrote in 2 Peter 3 and verse 13, nevertheless, we, according to his promise, look for new heavens and a new earth in which righteousness dwells. And we do. We look for that. Are you looking for that? If you are, I can tell you where you can find it. You can find it in Jesus Christ, who left heaven and came to this earth gone astray to show you that in spite of what you see, in spite of what you don't understand, that God is love, and that the God who is love loves you and wants you to spend eternity with him. Next time on It Is Written, we'll delve deeper into the prequel of the Bible,
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Let's pray together now. Our Father in heaven, we thank you today that in spite of the confusion and the chaos and the carnage that we see in the world today, that high above the circle of the earth, there is a God who is love, a God whose Son Jesus will one soon day come to this earth and take us home to a place of absolute perfection. We pray that that day would come soon, but until it does, give us faith in you. Help us to trust in you, to believe in you. We thank you, we praise you, we love you. This is your world. We look forward to your kingdom to come. In Jesus' name, amen. Thanks so much for joining me. I'm looking forward to seeing you again next time. Until then, remember, it is written, man shall not live by bread alone, but by every word that proceeds from the mouth of God.

marketplace is empty. No more traffic in the streets. All the builder's tools are silent. No more time to harvest wheat. Busy housewives cease their labors in the courtroom. No debate.

We're going to look at verses 32 and 33 of Daniel chapter 11 today. And such as do wickedly against the covenant shall he corrupt by flatteries. But the people that do know their God shall be strong and do exploits. And they that understand among the people shall instruct many. Yet they shall fall by the sword, and by flame, by captivity, and by spoil many days. When pagan Rome fell into disrepair and ecclesiastical Rome began to rise, it wasn't easy to convince the barbarians who sacked the city to pledge their allegiance to the Bishop of Rome. Some of the barbarian tribes were actually Arians in their theology, which meant that they didn't believe in the divinity of Christ. And the only way the Romans could think of to get along with those tribes was to wipe them off the face of the earth. The barbarians just weren't fans of the Romans, and convincing them to endorse the religion of the Roman Empire was no easy task. But early in the 6th century, the Bishop of Rome scored a pretty major victory. Clovis, king of the Franks, became the first of the European tribes to sign up under the banner of the Roman Church. But like so many people before him, his conversion wasn't very sincere. It was more a matter of political expediency. Yet the church was so excited by his conversion that they hailed him as another Constantine, and they called him the great deliverer of the church. Now, had he been a genuine Christian whose heart was touched by the gospel of Christ, it's doubtful that he would have played out his great deliverer role the way that he did. With the cool calculation of a Machiavellian prince or a Roman emperor like Nero, Clovis systematically murdered all the princes of the Merovingians and anybody else who stood in his way. He gladly accepted the flattery of the Roman church, but used their influence to build a personal empire. And that's the kind of world that genuine Bible-believing Christians had to face from that day forward. As pagan kings, one after the other, accepted the authority of Rome, Western Europe became a smaller and smaller place for people who wanted a more biblical faith. The marriage between church and state was steadily growing, and with it came more and more religious corruption. People like the humble Waldenses of the northern parts of Italy had to hide in the mountains where they hand-copied Bibles to distribute at the risk of their own lives. In later years, other groups picked up the cause and were also strong in their exploits for truth. They understood Bible truth and they wanted to instruct many people. And they fell by the sword. They were burned at the stake. They were thrown into jail, just like Daniel said. They paid a huge price to make sure that you and I have a copy of this book. Of course, the Dark Ages have been over now for more than 200 years, but Bible prophecy points to a troubling repeat in the final moments before Jesus comes back. According to Revelation 13, a church-state monster that died in 1798 springs back to life, and the world will once again be required to worship a counterfeit form of religion, a religion that blends theology with civil law. And in this passage we read today, you can see the two alternatives available to you right now at this moment. Some will fall for flattery like Clovis and jump on board for the advantages offered. But others will actually know God and live strong. The choices are selling out or living strong. And you know that one of those is the better way to live.

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1: We greet our friends everywhere with Chapter 17 of Perilous Journey, the story of John Bunyan. This is another in the series Stories of Great Christians. 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

0: Middle 17th century England was a land filled with ignorance and superstition. Politically, she was without a king. Parliament, led by Cromwell, was at the head of the country. For the many who believed that the king was God's appointment, the state of no king was enough reason to suspect anything mysterious and supernatural to happen. Educationally, there were comparatively few who had even the ability to sign their names. For the fewer of the privileged, Cambridge and Oxford were already producing such scholars as John Milton and others. Religiously, the country was experiencing the first real period of tolerance it had known. The Puritans, or nonconformists, who ruled the Parliament, said that a man's worship was his own affair. And while this allowed many fine churches a start, the giving of interpretive authority to a man as comparatively educated as John Bunyan created personal problems, which would ultimately grow to a larger scale.
1: Satan will use any means to keep the soul from Christ. He is frightened when someone has an awakened spirit. Satan's kingdom is false security, blindness, darkness, and error.
0: So wrote John Bunyan when, in later years, he attempted to describe his strangest and strongest of all struggles. Thoughts of how easily he denied Christ broke upon his consciousness. Forcing them away, possibly not wanting to face his own inadequacy, he then fell prey to a voice that urged him to sell Christ. Over and over, the voice echoes in his mind, sell him, sell him. And one day, in exhaustion, John Bunyan mentally assented to the voice's demands.
1: I knew from experience that God understood the most secret thoughts of the heart. And when I said, let him go if he will, I knew God heard.
0: John believed he had actually let Christ go, that he was without hope. And then he read the account of Francis Spira, a follower of Martin Luther, who, to end social pressures, had recanted and was thought to be demon-possessed from that time on.
2: John! John, what is it?
3: I can't stop shaking. Look at my hands. My chest, I think it's about to split open.
2: Oh, John, John. Here, let me fetch you a drink of water.
3: It's too late, Mary. Oh, no. No, it's starting again.
2: What is it? Oh, John, please help me to help you.
3: Can't you hear it? Can't you hear it? The very hounds of hell are howling.
2: Oh, my poor John. Oh, my poor man. I hear nothing, John.
3: They're leaving. They're leaving. But they will be back. They will come soon enough for me.
2: Oh, John, I don't know. I cannot tell what to do to help you.
3: There is no help, Mary. I have parted with Christ and am the devil's toy.
2: But I can't believe God would let you go, John.
3: Why not? I have turned against him. I have sinned the sin unto death. There is no hope.
2: I pray for you, my John. I pray almost constantly for you.
3: Pray for us all. Yourself, little Mary, and the coming child. There is a sentence in that book about Spira which I shall never forget. It says, man knows the beginning of sin, but who knows where it will end? Pray for all of us, my poor, dear Mary.
0: For many weeks, John Bunyan was condemned by his own belief that he had let Jesus Christ go. There were times when he was certain he was demon-possessed. There were times when his symptoms suggested tuberculosis. As one biographer put it, gripped by primitive forces beyond his mental control, his thoughts were like chaff blown in a bitter gale or leaves whirled away on the rushing surface of a stream. For him, the whole creation groaned and travailed without relief. Then one day, in nearby Bedford, John sat on a bench, exhausted by his work, and especially by his anguish.
3: What a state. What a state. The sun seems to hate to give me light. The houses along this street, The very stones in the street all seem somehow aimed at me. Every creature in the world is happier than I am. How can God comfort such a wretch as I?
4: This sin is not unto death.
3: Lord, where did you find such a wonderful thing as this?
2: I beg your pardon.
3: No, I beg your pardon, madam.
2: You look as though you'd seen a spirit.
3: Again, allow my correction, madam. You are the one who is seeing the spirit. I have been raised from the grave.
2: Oh, dear.
3: If my sin is not unto death, then I stand upon the same ground as other sinners. I have the same right to the word and to prayer as they do.
2: That's very nice.
3: Madam, do you live nearby? Have you a Bible at your home?
2: Why, no,
3: Get one. Get one. Take the word of a man who has walked through the valley of the shadow of death.
2: Oh, I'm sure it was just awful. Well, now I must be going. Excuse me.
3: Oh, God. Oh, God, I beseech thee. Show me that thou hast loved me with an everlasting love.
4: I loved you while you were committing this sin. I loved you before. I love you still, and I will love you forevermore.

0: There were still times of doubt and concern to follow. John was still to be haunted by the idea that he had let Christ go. But this incident freed him enough to again begin prayer and Bible reading. And from this point on, verses having to do with the love, with the mercy of God, began to make themselves known to him.
1: I will never leave thee, nor forsake thee.
2: But Lord, I left you.
1: I will never leave thee, nor forsake thee.
2: And now there remained only the end portion of the tempest. The thunder was gone now, and only small drops remained that now and then would fall upon me. But since my former fright was so very sore and deep, I was like those who had been scarred with fire.
0: God's time for using John Bunyan was beginning to dawn, and from the perspective of history, we can see that his life became one of careful direction and polishing.
2: Mary! Mary!
3: What is it, John?
2: Listen to this. Just listen. It came to me as I was working out behind the house. Listen.
3: I am listening, John.
2: Thy righteousness is in heaven. Well, what do you think?
3: I'm not sure what you want me to think.
2: Thy righteousness is in heaven. It's as clear as if God had said it to me himself. Jesus Christ is my righteousness. He's in heaven, and wherever I am, whatever I'm doing... Oh, I don't mean in the same way as the blasphemous ranters mean, but wherever and whatever... God cannot say that I do not have righteousness. My righteousness is standing there before him, Jesus Christ.
3: Oh, John, I'm so happy to see you this way. I don't pretend to understand all that disturbs you or all that makes you glad, but...
2: Ah, Mary, you are looking at a great sinner who has found even greater grace from the Most High God.
3: Dear John.
2: I must, when I'm in Bedford next, tell John Gifford about it all. He spent so much time with me, trying to break through the dullness of my mind.
3: Oh, there's hardly anything dull about your mind, John.
2: Mary, we must move to Bedford.
3: Move?
2: Not until now have I felt worthy of joining the Bedford congregation. But I am Christ's, and on the same ground with every sinner and saint.
3: But move to Bedford?
2: It's not such a bad idea, is it? Most of my trade seems to come from Bedford.
3: I think I'd better sit down.
2: Besides, we won't have all that way to go every Sabbath. 2 miles is nothing for a man like me, but I know it works a hardship on little Mary and on you and your... Mary!
3: Yes, John. Please fetch Mrs. Brownsville. Then see about the doctor.
2: But now? Yes, aye, now. Oh, my Mary.
3: I know, my John, but I've been praying that this child will be whole. God has been very good to us.
2: I don't know if I could stand another grief.
3: John, please, go!
0: To the relief of John and Mary, their second child, a daughter, Elizabeth, was healthy and normal. And soon after, the Bunyans prepared to move their possessions to Bedford.
3: Is this everything?
2: It is a great deal more than I believe we owned.
3: There seems so much space left on the wagon.
2: I'll move my anvil and other tools tomorrow with the help of a few stronger friends.
3: The feather bed, the table, the chairs, platters, and the cushions.
2: And those few trunks under the table. That's it.
3: Oh, my John.
2: What is it, Mary?
3: I love this cottage so very much. You were here when I first came to see you, and so many times after that. And this has been our only home. Oh, John, do we have to move to Bedford?
2: Our new home in Bedford is every bit as fine, and we will fill the empty corners with memories soon enough.
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5: They are.
4: Now we must be quick. Let us take care not to let haste rob us of our purpose.
5: Yes.
4: John Bunyan, come with me quickly.
5: Aye. Someone coming.
4: Shh.
5: All clear.
4: I look forward to the day that we can baptize openly. without some objector calling in the magistrate on a disturbance of the peace.
2: There's a stillness about the middle of the night which you might miss in a broad daylight service.
4: Perhaps so, perhaps so. Now, John Bunyan, you know what baptizing you into the Church of Christ means to me. Know you that you enter into these waters a repentant sinner who knows the grace of God in his forgiveness through our Lord Jesus Christ, that by this act you signify to all here present that you are dead to the works of the flesh and cleansed by the Spirit of God, that from this time forward to live is Christ.
2: Aye.
4: Let your weight rest against my arms. John Bunyan, I baptize you in the name of the Father, and of the Son, and of the Holy Ghost.

Bedford, England, 1654. John Bunyan, 26 years of age, is baptized at midnight. Until now, his spiritual struggles and fears had ruled his life. But like the Lord he followed, his conversion and baptism marked the beginning of a unique and potent ministry. A ministry which would make itself felt to every generation from his time.

You've heard Chapter 17 of Perilous Journey, the story of John Bunyan. This is another in the series Stories of Great Christians, and comes to you from the radio studios of the Moody Bible Institute in Chicago.

Meshach and Abednego before the wicked king they stood. And the king commanded them bound and thrown in the fiery furnace that day. But the fire was so hot that the men were slain that forced them on their way. When the three were cast in and the king rose up to witness this awful fate, he began to tremble at what he saw in astonished tones he spake. Did we not cast three men bound into the midst of that fire? For lo, I

It was one small step for a man, one giant leap for mankind, when on July the 20th, 1969, Neil Armstrong set foot on the moon, the first human to ever do so. Mars is 5,500 times further from the Earth than the moon is, and it's thought there may be 2 trillion galaxies in the universe, maybe more. We occupy only a tiny, tiny fraction of this vast universe. David wrote in Psalm 8, "When I consider your heavens, the work of your fingers, the moon and the stars which you have ordained, what is man that you are mindful of him, and the son of man that you visit him?" That's a great question. We are so little, and yet Jesus died for this world. That tells you how important you are in the eyes of God. In a limitless universe, God chose to save you. Never doubt your importance in the eyes of God. John Bradshaw, It Is Written.

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1: It's been 2,000 years since the glorious light of the cross illuminated a world veiled in darkness and confusion about the character of God. And still today, the greatest need of mankind is a revelation of God's love as revealed in the life of Christ. Amazing Facts presents The Everlasting Gospel with Pastor Doug Batchelor. Coming to you each week from Sacramento Central Church in sunny California. 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
2: I'm glad to see each of you here. And I pray that you will pray for me. Because I really feel like we're treading on sacred ground in the theme that we've been talking about the last 3 or 4 weeks, and will still for a little time to come. I'm not sure how long we'll go. There's so much material on this subject of Jesus throughout the Bible. And today we'll be dealing with the third in this series. Now, this is just, we're just doing a quick overview. Last night I flew back from Watsonville. I was actually down at SoCal, and so Rich Collenberg and I, we flew down, we did our presentations there, and then after dark, took off at Watsonville, and flew up through the fog into the starlight, turned around over the ocean, began heading back to Sacramento. It's very interesting, it was cold there. And had our jackets on. By the time you got to Sacramento, we were sweating. But flying at night, it's easy to spot certain landmarks. You see these clusters of light, and you could say, well, that's San Jose, and that over there, of course, was Watsonville, and there you've got Stockton and Elk Grove and West Sac, and you're able to see these clusters of light and identify them. There's a whole lot of city and community and neighborhoods in between that you can't always identify. In our series on Jesus through the Bible, we're doing a flyover. And we're just looking at some of the high points. We talked about Joseph as a type of Christ. We talked about Moses last week as a wonderful type of Christ. But we did not cover everything. Matter of fact, after the sermon, I was stomping my foot and thinking, oh, one of those great examples of Jesus in the comparison with Moses. Moses was the meekest man. Christ, meek and lowly. And I kept thinking of other things. Oh, I wish I'd said this. I wish I'd said that. So I'm sort of issuing a disclaimer. This is not an exhaustive, comprehensive study. We're doing a flyover because I want you to realize how much of Jesus is really in the Bible and what a sacred document you have in your hands with the Bible. It is a supernatural book that proves the reality of God. And one way we know that is because Christ was the fulfillment of all of these historical characters. I heard an amazing fact. Matter of fact, if you were listening to the broadcast last Sunday, you may have already heard this, but I'm just gambling that most of you weren't listening, so I'm going to share it again. Back about 11 years ago, there was a man named Stan Caffey and his wife, Linda. Well, they got married, and as often happens when you combine households, they said, look, we got to make some space. And she said, you got to clean out this garage, Stan, which also served as his shop where he did some bicycle repair. And he had, you know, collected the typical stuff that often develops in a garage or even a shop. Among the things that they were ferreting through, she said, look, you got to get rid of that picture you got on the wall. Well, he had bought 10 years earlier this, it was a duplicate of the Constitution of the United States, and it was framed and hanging there. And he said, oh, I like that. It's kind of a historical document. And she said, you know, it's just a cheap copy, and it's got to go. And she won the argument. And so took it out of the frame, rolled it up to save some space, and she piled it in the car with a lot of other things they donated to a thrift store there in Nashville. Fast forward a year, Michael Sparks, who is a music engineer in the Nashville area, went to the gift store in his spare time. It was called Music City Thrift Store. And He was rummaging around. He found a pair of salt and pepper shakers and some candlesticks. And there was this rolled up copy of the Constitution. He looked at it and he said, "What do you want for this?" And the proprietor said, $2.75, which was 75 cents more than Stan Caffey had paid for it 11 years earlier. Well, when Michael Sparks got it back home and he unrolled it and went to pin it up on the wall, and he looked at it and spent several days looking at it, and he thought, you know, this looks like it could be pretty old, even though it is just a copy. Got on the internet, started clicking around, and did a little research, and there were some clues, and he discovered that he had one of only 36 remaining copies of the Declaration of Independence that had been commissioned by John Quincy Adams. 200 originals had been commissioned, but they've only been able to find 36 intact, and he had number 37. So after it was authenticated, that took a year to authenticate it, and he had it carefully preserved in glass, they auctioned it there in South Carolina. Bidding began at $125,000. Bidding concluded at over $477,000. Now, how do you think Stan and Linda Caffey felt? Wonder what happened to their marriage. He actually said, "Well, you know, if I hadn't donated it to the thrift shop, it'd still be hanging up in my garage." He didn't know what he had. And I wonder how many of us don't know what we've got. You have a sacred document in your hands in the Bible. And this series on Jesus throughout the Scripture, when we look at these characters in the Bible, it helps us to recognize, wow, how did God know? How could God have such complete control of history so that the lives of these great Bible characters that really did live could be replicated in the life of Jesus? You know, there's a quote from the book, That I Might Know Him. This is that Christian book, That I Might Know Him. It's a what they call a devotional book, page 208. And it begins with the Scripture, "And beginning at Moses and all the prophets, he expounded unto them in all the Scriptures the things concerning himself." I've read that so far, I think, during each presentation. There is one great central truth to be kept ever before the mind in searching the Scriptures: Christ and Him crucified. Every other truth is invested with influence and power corresponding to its relation to this theme. Every other truth in the Bible has its power drawn from the truth that Jesus is the core, especially in the Old Testament as well. It is only in the light of the cross that we can discern the exalted character of the law of God. The soul, palsied by sin, can be endowed with life only through the work wrought out on the cross by the author of our salvation. The love of Christ constrains man to unite with him in his labors and sacrifice. The revelation of divine love awakens in them a sense of their neglected obligation to be light bearers to the world and inspires them with a missionary spirit. This truth, Christ in all the Bible, enlightens the mind and sanctifies the soul. It will banish unbelief and inspire faith. That's my goal. That's why I'm doing this. I want to banish unbelief and inspire faith in His Word in your hearts. When Christ, in His work of redemption, is seen to be the great central truth in the system of truth, a new light is shed upon the events of past and the future. They are seen in a new relation and possess a new and a deeper significance. The Old Testament is as verily the gospel in types and shadows as the New Testament is in unfolding power. Do you get that? The Old Testament is the gospel also. You first read about the New Testament in the Old Testament. You first hear the words of the New Covenant in Jeremiah, in Moses. The New Testament does not present a new religion. The Old Testament does not present a religion to be superseded by the New. The New Testament is only the advancement and unfolding of the Old. Abel, that's going pretty far back in the Bible, Abel was a believer in Christ as verily saved by his power, as was Peter and Paul. Enoch was a representative of Christ, as surely was the beloved disciple John. That God who walked with Enoch was our Lord and Savior, Jesus Christ. He was the light of the world then, just as he is now. The truth for this time is broad in its outlines, far-reaching, embracing many doctrines. But these doctrines are not detached items, which mean little. They are united by golden threads, forming a complete whole with Christ as the living center. All the Bible is about Jesus. We've looked at Christ and seen different facets of Christ's character by looking at Enoch and Abel and Adam and Noah and Joseph and Moses, and today, David. Now, this is doubly important today because of all the characters mentioned in the Holy Writings, you find this name mentioned more than any name. David is mentioned more than our Lord Jesus. David is mentioned more than Moses, more than Elijah, more than Joseph. There's more than one John in the Bible. There's actually more than one Moses. There's more than one Jesus mentioned in the Bible. But there's only one individual in the whole Bible called by the name David. David is one of the most outstanding types of Jesus in the Bible. Now, I'm not saving David for the third presentation because of importance. I'm going through these types of Christ sequentially, and now we reach, really, David. David is found 1,066 times in the Bible. There's more said about him than any other Bible character. In many ways, this book could be the story of David. Jesus is the son of David. Did you know that the last chapter in the Bible talks about David? You can read there in Revelation where Christ is the root and the offspring of David in Revelation chapter 22. So let's look at some of the parallels that we're going to find in the Bible about David. David means beloved. Jesus is the beloved Son of the Father, called sometimes the only begotten Son. You remember when Jesus was baptized, "This is my beloved Son in whom I am well pleased." And so that's what the very name David means. And David was beautiful. 1 Samuel 16:12. "So he sent and brought him in. Now he was ruddy." That means he was had been out in the sun, and because he'd been watching the sheep. Ruddy means red. You know, you can look at someone when they've been out working in the garden, you say, "You've been out in the sun." "He was ruddy, with bright eyes and good looking." You know, it doesn't say that about too many people in the Bible, that they were handsome. Says it about Joseph, another type of Christ. Says it about David. Of course, it says it about the wives of Abraham, Isaac, and Jacob. Doesn't say Abraham, Isaac, or Jacob were good looking. But it says all of their wives were good looking. Because they are all types of the church. And David, who is a type of Christ, is also called beloved. By the way, In the book Song of Solomon, which is really a beautiful metaphor of Jesus, it speaks of the bridegroom as "the beloved is mine and I am his." You probably sung that song before. You know which one? "He is mine and I am his. His banner over me is love." How many of you know that one? Let's all sing it together. No, I'm just... He's born in Bethlehem. Now, Jesus is born in Bethlehem, of course, 1 Samuel 16:1. "Now the Lord said to Samuel, 'Fill your horn with oil and go. I am sending you to Jesse, the Bethlehemite, for I provided myself a king among his sons.'" And again, Jesus came from Bethlehem. Even though he was growing up in Nazareth, God orchestrated history where he was born in Bethlehem. You also find that David is the youngest son of an ancient father. Now, you'll find that's often true of the types in the Bible. Abraham, was very old when Isaac was born. Isaac is a type of Christ. He was way beyond when he should have had him. He was an ancient father who gave birth. Jacob kept trying to have a son through Rachel, but she was barren. Finally, he has the son Joseph, and Joseph is referred to as the son of his old age. And then you find that's also true with David. You can read here in 1 Samuel 17, verse 12. Now David was the son of that Ephraimite of Bethlehem of Judah, whose name was Jesse. He had 8 sons, and the man was old and advanced in years in the days of Saul. Jesse was an old man. David was the son of his old age. Because our father is the Ancient of Days. His son is brought before him in Daniel chapter 7. The son, one like the Son of Man, comes before the Ancient of Days, the Eternal. And so he's even a type of David in this part of the story as well. As we dig into the story, now there's a lot to cover, so I'm kind of jumping from one to the next. As we dig into the story, we find out that David is a good shepherd. Jesus is our good shepherd. Even beyond that, David is a sacrificial shepherd. You can read in 1 Samuel 17, when he's telling King Saul he's about to fight Goliath. David said to Saul, verse 34, "Your servant used to keep his father's sheep. And when a lion or a bear came and took a lamb out of the flock, I went out after it, and I struck it, and delivered the lamb from its mouth." That reminds us, of course, of Jesus, who is our good shepherd, who goes out and takes us. You ever heard about someone snatched from the jaws of the lion? The devil goes around as a roaring lion, seeking whom he might devour. Jesus is our good sacrificial shepherd, who snatches us from the jaws of the lion. Sometimes you think you're going to be the lion's lunch, and Jesus can save you because he's a good shepherd. Now, I hope I'm a better pastor than I am a shepherd. I actually did a little shepherding, but I wasn't a very good shepherd. I've had both sheep and goats. I have sheep and goats here at the church, too. But, I worked with the Navajos. When I was in New Mexico, my uncle had a trading post out on the reservation, and the Navajos were principally shepherds. And they would walk around and shepherd their sheep. I liked to herd them with the motorcycle, but that tended to make them very nervous. And I try and help them round up the sheep with a motorcycle. And they, I think half of them died from stress when I got done with a sheep roundup. But I also had goats when first moved up to Covelo, had 2 or 3 goats at one time, used to milk them every day, and it's kind of nice when you have fresh goat milk in your cereal. I was a little bit primitive back then. The goats actually hopped up into the house, and we milked them there, but our house wasn't much, and so you'd understand if you saw it. But I remember I used to have 3 or 4 goats, and then one day one of them disappeared, and I didn't know what was going on. A few weeks later, another one disappeared, and I thought it must have wandered off and joined another herd. I wasn't very smart. I grew up in New York City. I wasn't a very good shepherd. And then one night I was sleeping, and the goats used to sleep under the house, and I heard bang, big bang. It sounded like the house had been hit by a wrecking ball. Whole house shook. I jumped up, and then I heard the goat. This was our goat, Libby. And she was bleating. Just distressed terribly. And it was getting further away, and I realized goats don't wander around and forage at night. I thought a mountain lion had her. And I later found out it was a bear. Now, I had a .22 out behind the seat in the pickup truck because the kids were little and I didn't want them to get to it. And I heard the goat, 80-pound goat, being carried up the hill pleading. And I felt terrible because I thought, I want to save her, but I don't want to die. And I'm not going to go out there and shoot a mountain lion or a bear and try and take away its food with a 22. Because if you know anything about bears, you hit them with a 22, it's like, you know, a BB gun. It just makes them mad. And so whenever I hear this story about David going out after a bear that took the sheep, I think, boy, he really was a good shepherd, or he was crazy. Because he had a lot of sheep. I wasn't going to lay my life down for my last goat. And you know, the way I usually manage to soothe my conscience with this is because, after all, it was a goat. And you know, the goats are lost and the sheep are saved. If it was a sheep, who knows, maybe I would have gone. But now we keep the gun in the house. Just last week, neighbor called. This week, neighbor called, Doug, saw a bear. I said, was it in the house or was it out in the meadow? Oh, it was out in the meadow. Because we had bears try and break into our house up there. I read this story and it says he killed the bear. He didn't even have a 22. It doesn't even say he used the sling. You read on, it says he took it by the beard. Now, lions have a beard, but I've never seen a bear's beard. But he got a hold of it somehow, and the same way the Spirit of the Lord came on Samson, he had supernatural strength. God did that for David, and he laid his life on the line to save the sheep. So he was a sacrificial, loving shepherd like our Jesus. Aren't you glad that Jesus is a good shepherd? Most of you just lost confidence in me as a shepherd, didn't you? As long as you're not goats, you're okay. They were both anointed. Both David and Jesus were anointed. The word Christ, Christos, means anointed in Greek. Messiah means anointed in Hebrew. David was anointed. That's when he first appears. He's anointed by Samuel. And he was the youngest of the brethren that were anointed. Samuel was hesitant at first. You remember John the Baptist, when he baptized Jesus, he said, no, you need to baptize me. But he said, let it be so for now. 1 Samuel 16:13, Samuel took the horn of oil and anointed him in the midst of his brothers. And the Spirit of the Lord came on David from that day forward. David begins his ministry after his anointing. When does Christ begin his ministry? At his baptism, the Holy Spirit comes down upon him. Then he begins to teach and to preach. After Jesus is anointed, he fights with the devil in the wilderness. After David is anointed, he fights with a giant in the wilderness. And we'll get to that in just a minute. There's battle is going on now between the Israelites and the Philistines. You see, Jesse sends David to care for his brothers that are in the battle. Sent by the father to seek his brethren. You remember, Joseph is sent by the father to seek his brethren. 1 Samuel 17:17, then Jesse said to his son David, take now for your brothers an ephah of dried grain and these 10 loaves, and run to your brothers at the camp. See how your brothers are doing, and bring back some assurance from them. And so here, David is sent from the ancient father, seeking the welfare of the brothers, and he sends provisions, he sends bread. Jesus comes from the Father to us, and he brings bread, doesn't he? Amen. But when he gets there to care for his brothers, do his brothers say, oh, David, we love you. That's so good. Thank you so much. Do they receive him joyfully, or do they misunderstand his mission? When Joseph came, did his brothers understand his mission, or did they receive him in a negative way? 1 Samuel, so David is also misunderstood by his brothers. 1 Samuel 17, verse 28. Now Eliab, the oldest of the brothers, heard when David spoke to the men, and Eliab's anger was aroused against David, and he said, why did you come down here? And with whom have you left those few sheep in the wilderness? Accusing him of being a bad shepherd. I know your pride and the insolence of your heart, for you've come down to see the battle. He just totally misunderstood the heart and the mission of his brother. He came seeking his welfare. Was Jesus misunderstood by his brothers? John, I'm talking about not only his own people, but even his own family. Jesus had four, at least half brothers. John 7, verse 4 and 5. And they said to Jesus, "Nobody does anything in secret. Why, he himself seeks to be known openly. If you do these things, show yourself to the world." For even his brothers did not believe in him. Not at first, but they later believed. Did David's brothers later believe? They did. Matter of fact, they became part of his mighty men or his army. And then, of course, there's that great story of David, and I wish I could spend more time on this, where David sees Goliath down there, who for 40 days comes out in the wilderness and defies the armies of God. After the anointing of Jesus, does he go out into the wilderness for 40 days? Does he have a battle with the devil, biggest giant of all, the giant of evil? And what is it that Jesus uses to bring down the giant? A stone. The Word of God is the rock. That's the rock that brings down that image in Daniel chapter 2. Christ is the Word. Are we right? Are we all on the same page? The Word is a rock. The Ten Commandments are written on stone. And that's what's used to bring down the giant. And so he has this battle with the giant. Jesus meets every temptation and he says, "Away with you, Satan, for it is written, you shall worship the Lord God and him only shall you serve." 1 Samuel 17:50. "So David prevailed over the Philistine with a sling and a stone, and he struck the Philistine and killed him. But there was no sword in the hand of David. Therefore David ran and stood over the Philistine and took his sword and drew it out of its sheath and killed him and cut off his head." So he was initially knocked out with a rock. He's unconscious. But he dispatches him permanently with his own sword. What is the sword biblically? The Word of God, Hebrews chapter 4, Ephesians chapter 6, is quick and powerful and sharper than any two-edged sword. So stone is the Word of God, sword is the Word of God. David defeats the giant with the Word of God. How do we defeat the giant, the devil? "A mighty fortress is our God." You sung that song. One little word will fell him. The Word of God brings him down. Isn't it interesting? He takes Goliath's own sword to destroy him. The cross that the devil used to kill Jesus is the weapon that destroys the devil. In crucifying Christ on the cross, the devil said, "We're going to use this cross to kill him." Jesus takes a cross and he uses it like a sword to kill the devil. That's what ends up defeating him. Goliath is killed by his own sword. Satan's cross kills Satan. And then, you know, I love this part of the story. After David kills the giant, you realize you've got to have this mental picture here. You've got the Valley of Elah. You've got all the army of the Philistines are gathered on one mountainside watching their champion. And you've got all the Israelites. They're very apprehensive. Someone was probably taking bets over there on the side of Israel about, is this whippersnapper that's going down there, is he going to be able to take the giant? And they probably had pretty big odds going that David was about to get squashed. Matter of fact, they probably had 100-to-1 odds in favor of the shepherd against the giant. They didn't have a lot of confidence. And then all of a sudden they see David run towards the giant. They maybe can't hear all the conversation going on between Goliath and David. But they see David, he throws down his staff and he runs towards the giant and he snaps a stone. The giant rocks, wobbles, thunders to the ground. The bigger they are, the harder they fall.

becomes their victory. They take credit for his victory. And they are then rallied. Notice, they don't just stand there and say, "We won." They then get involved in the battle, and they start to chase the Philistines now, and they have a great victory. So, this is very practical for you and me. How do you and I enjoy the victory of Christ over the devil? When we see, just like the Israelites saw, that Jesus did win, he defeated the devil. Christ rose. He said, "It is finished." He said, "All hail." He's won. The devil's doom is sealed. But even though Goliath was dead, were the soldiers, the Philistines, still on the hill? We claim that victory, and then we need to take up the battle with David. David then led them against the Philistines. And so we join him in that battle. So this is a wonderful analogy where Christ is a type of David, or David is a type of Christ. And you say, the victory of David became the victory of the Israelites. The victory of Christ becomes our victory. And we can say, "Praise the Lord, we won." And then you follow your captain into battle. You don't just stand there. When Jesus overcame, we become overcomers. David stripped the enemy of his armor. 1 Samuel 17, verse 54, David took the head of the Philistine and brought it to Jerusalem, and he put his armor in his tent. You know, the Bible tells us that Jesus stripped the armor from the devil. Luke 11, verse 20. "But if I cast out demons with the finger of God, surely the kingdom of God has come upon you. When a strong man, fully armed, guards his own palace and his goods, they're at peace. But when a stronger than he comes upon him and overcomes him, he takes from him all his armor in which he trusted and divides his spoils." This is what David did with Goliath. This is what Jesus did with the devil. You and I were captives of the devil. He liberates us. He takes away the devil's armor. Before Christ came, man has no power to resist the devil. But there's a crack in the devil's armor because of Christ. You remember when the arrow found the crack in Ahab's armor? It was the prophecy of Micaiah, the word of God. That's what found the crack in the armor. Jesus takes away the devil's armor. He is defenseless. You and I can have a victory over him. After David wins that battle, for a little while he follows Saul, and pretty soon Saul becomes demon-possessed and jealous, and he tries to pin David to the wall a few times. He's not accepted by his own people because of jealousy. And he basically has to work as an exile. Jesus had to work as an exile from Jerusalem because of the jealousy of the priests. Even Pilate knew that he had been handed over because of jealousy. When Saul heard the people sing, "Saul has killed his thousands, David his ten thousands." He heard the women singing that. They were the cheerleaders when they came back from battle. Saul began to brood with jealousy, even though he should have rejoiced and said, "You know, praise the Lord. I'm glad that you've been called by God and that he's blessing you and that we've got the victory because of you." He was jealous. When the people began to follow Jesus instead of the scribes and the lawyers and the Pharisees, they were jealous. Jesus basically had to work outside with the poor. Got persecuted in one city, he went to another. He lived like an exile from Jerusalem because of jealousy. David was a king in exile. 1 Samuel 22, verse 1, verse 2. "David left Gath and he escaped to the cave of Adullam. When his brothers and his father's house heard about it, they went down to him there." And then I like this. This is a beautiful illustration of how David is a type of Christ. I've shared this with you before, but I'm trusting you forgot. "All those who were in distress or in debt, or discontented." How'd you like to raise up a church and say, "All right, we're advertising. Let's see if we can assemble all those who are in debt, all those who are distressed, all those who are discontented, and let's build up a church." Would you try to market your church to that kind of a motley crew? Who was it that gathered around David? Here's all these people who are sort of the outcasts of society. But you know what? After following David, it then says they were the mighty men. They went from being this motley crew of people that had
Bill collectors follow

0: following them around and calling them up all the time, and they were just unhappy with the government. They're discontented, and they don't like the way things are going, and all of a sudden he becomes a captain over them, kind of like Robin Hood and the men that lived out there in the woods, Sherwood Forest. He became their leader. About 400 men were with him. What is the church composed of? Have you read what Paul said? 1 Corinthians 1, verse 26. For you see your calling, brethren, that not many wise, according to the flesh, not many mighty, not many noble are called. But God has chosen the foolish things of the world to put to shame the wise. And God has chosen the weak things of the world to put to shame the things that are mighty. And God has chosen the base things of the world, and the things that are despised God has chosen, and the things which are not, to bring to pass the things that are. I mean, think about David. Samuel goes to pick a king, and he looks at the tall, dark, handsome brothers of David, and he says, wow, he looks like he's king material. Surely the Lord's anointed is before me. Jesse, get your sons. One of them is going to be anointed. So Jesse gets the seven good-looking ones, and he leaves the daydreamer, David, sunburned, got bright eyes, but, you know, he's not as big as Eliab. He's not as broad-shouldered as maybe some of the other brothers. He's a poet out there slinging his sling and playing on his harp, and let's leave David out where he is. Or bring the other boys. Which one does God choose? The one you'd never think would succeed. Isn't that how God operates? Walks by, sees these fishermen. There's this one bombastic, loud-mouthed fisherman named Peter, always telling the biggest stories. He says, follow me, I'll make you a fisher of men. Is that where you, wouldn't you go to the seminary to get your preachers up in Jerusalem? Why would you go to a fishing village in Capernaum? Now, I say this not to be disparaging of preachers that go to seminary. I say this to encourage you that he can use you. Don't think, oh, you know, I'm in debt or I'm not qualified. If you follow Jesus and make him your captain, look at what Jesus did with that motley crew. He built a kingdom. They became his mighty men. They were part of his cabinet. Look at what Jesus did with the 12 apostles. Turned the world upside down. Overthrew paganism in the Roman Empire. Displaced it with Christianity. With those, there were a few educated. That's why Paul said not many. Paul was educated. There were a few, but not many. God's often chosen the foolish things. As you study the life of David, you see that like Jesus, he took attention and time to care for his parents. When he realized that he had a price on his head, that King Saul was going to hunt him everywhere in the land of Israel, he knew that soon Saul was going to go after his parents. After all, King Saul killed a whole village of priests just because of David. He thought, my family's not safe. 1 Samuel 22, verse 3, then David went from there to Mizpah of Moab. Don't forget, David had a great-grandmother that was a Moabitess. Her name was Ruth. She's in the Bible. Jesse was related to Ruth. And so the Moabites sort of, you know, they took him in. And David sent his father and his mother. His father's now getting old. He said, you go stay with the king of Moab. You'll be safe there. You won't be safe in Israel. David continued to kind of hang around in Israel, but he wanted to make sure that his parents were cared for. What was one of the final things that Jesus did on the cross? Did he care for his mother? He said to John, the apostle, said, son, behold your mother. Woman, behold your son. Meaning, take my mom into your house. Watch out for her. Take care of her. They threatened to stone Jesus, and they threatened to stone David. Now, I read this to you last week because they also did that with Moses. Remember, they took up stones two occasions to stone their Messiah, Jesus. 1 Samuel 30, verse 6. This all happens when David comes back from fighting the Philistines. Their family, all the families of the mighty men that had been following him, are attacked by the Amalekites, and they're all carried away. And they're all so brokenhearted. They've all lost their wives and their children that had been left behind. Now they're blaming David. They said, look, we followed you from place to place, and you had this bright idea that we'd go out and fight with the Philistines, and Philistines told us we weren't good enough to fight, and we come back, and now our families are gone. They're all discouraged, they're brokenhearted, and they're ready to stone David. Just like Jesus. Stone their leader as soon as something goes wrong. Another characteristic that you see in the life of David that is very much like Jesus, David was very kind to his enemies. First of all, King Saul wanted to kill him. And when David had opportunity to kill Saul, it says in 1 Samuel 26, David said to Abishai, who wanted to chop off Saul's head, "Do not destroy him. Who can stretch out his hand against the Lord's anointed and be guiltless?" Luke 9, 55 and 56. Jesus turned and rebuked James and John when they wanted to bring fire down from heaven on some people that were unkind, some Samaritans that were unkind to Jesus. And he said, "You don't know what manner of spirit you are of. The Son of Man did not come to destroy men's lives." Some of you remember when David was fleeing from Absalom, that the Benjamite by the name of Shimei was out there cursing David and throwing stones. And Abishai said, "Let me go cut off the head of this dead dog." And David said, "Let him curse." He turned the other cheek. David had that meekness of Christ, that forgiveness of Christ. Even when his own son was trying to kill him, David said, "Deal gently with the young man, even with Absalom, for my sake." David showed when Abner had joined Saul in trying to kill David, David forgave Abner. When Amasa had joined Absalom in trying to kill David, after the battle, David said, "I'm willing to forgive you." He was extremely merciful and forgiving. But David could also be a pretty fierce judge when somebody was involved in high-handed guilt. When somebody began to brag that they killed King Saul, David said, "Were you not afraid to lift up your hand against the Lord's anointed?" And he told one of his soldiers, "Kill him. Execute him." By his own admission, he killed the king. And so, he could also be a judge in that respect and be pretty fierce. He began his work, his life work, at the age of 30. David came to the throne at 30 years of age. You read that in 2 Samuel 5, verse 4. David was 30 years old when he began to reign, and he reigned 40 years. It's interesting. Jesus began his ministry at age 30. You find that in Luke 3, 23. And it was 40 years after Christ began his ministry, Jerusalem was destroyed. Why did they do that? Numbers chapter 4, verse 3. There was a law in the Old Testament of Moses. From 30 years old and above, even to 50 years, all who enter the service to do the work in the tabernacle. You could not serve as a priest until you were at least 30. You weren't really considered a man until you were about 30 years of age. You were still considered a youth. By the way, when David killed Goliath, he wasn't 30 years old yet, but he wasn't a 10-year-old. He was still probably in his early 20s. He's a young man then. So when you look at these comparisons, you see David was a prophet. Jesus is a prophet. David was a king. Was Jesus a king? Is Jesus a king? David was a judge. Jesus is a judge. David was despised and rejected, but he finally became king. Jesus was despised and rejected, but he finally became king. David was a captain, as was Jesus. David never lost a battle. Jesus never lost a battle. Isn't it good to know that you can fight side by side with Jesus and not lose a battle? And you know, there's so many stories I could tell you. How many of you remember the story of David's mighty men? Read through some of those. But one in particular, David had a mighty man by the name of Eliezer. And they're battling with the Philistines. And the Philistines had outnumbered them. And the battleground was this barley field. And even David's mighty men and the other soldiers were retreating because they saw that they were losing ground. They thought, "We better retreat to a better position." And everybody retreated except David and Eliezer. And they stationed themselves on this hill in this barley field, and they fought back to back. And it says they ended up, I really would love to see a YouTube video of that battle. Of David and Eliezer fighting back to back against the Philistines, whipping their swords around like a harvesting scythe, mowing down the Philistines. You know what it says? The Lord wrought a great victory that day through just the two of them. as long as you stuck, Eliezer said, look, everyone's retreating, but David's still here. I'm not leaving my king. And it goes on to say in that story, by the way, his name is Eliezer, the son of Dodo, so he should be easy to find in the Bible. And that kind of faith is sort of extinct also. But it says he clave to his sword. His hand clave to his sword. What is a sword? The word of God. He saw everybody fled and left David, but he said, I'm not going to leave David. If you stick with David, you won't lose. You and Jesus, your son of David, are always a majority. You don't have to be afraid. He never lost a battle. So when you're tempted, when you're attacked by the devil, if you just stick with Jesus, you will not lose. Hang on to your sword, hang on to Jesus, and you can take on a whole army of Philistines and be victorious. The Bible says that the people of David were his body. Jesus tells us that we are his body. You read about this in 1 Chronicles 11, verse 1. Then all Israel came together to David at Hebron, saying, indeed, we are your bone and your flesh. You know, Jesus even used those words when he rose. He said, feel me, a spirit doesn't have flesh and bone as you see that I have. And Christ says, now we are, actually Paul says in 1 Corinthians 12, verse 27, now you are the body of Christ and members individually. The people of Israel said to David, we are your body. The church says to Christ, we are your body. Same language. Now, as you move on, and there's a lot more. Like I said, this is a flyover. You ought to do your own study. Hey, do me a favor. I'm lengthening my list. Some people came to me during the week. They say, hey, Pastor Doug, you left out some points. And I've added them to my notes because I might do this again someday. So if you find other analogies and parallels between David and Jesus, I hope you'll share them with me. David is then betrayed by a dear friend. And when the betrayal doesn't work out the way he expected, he hangs himself. Is Jesus betrayed by a close friend when it backfires? You know, so Judas didn't think that Christ would be killed. Judas thought that Jesus would perform another miracle, deliver himself, and he was going to force Christ into the throne of Israel. And then he could be treasurer, and everyone would give him credit. And that's why when he was in the temple and he saw that they were going to execute him and Christ was doing nothing to save himself, he went and he threw the money down. He said, I betrayed innocent blood. And he went out and hung himself. But isn't it interesting that both were betrayed by a close friend in Jerusalem, the betrayal backfires, and they hang themselves. Ahithophel was the counselor and friend of David who betrayed him and went with the rebellion of Absalom. After David saw that his son was rebelling, he went and he crossed the Kidron Valley. After Jesus was betrayed, he went and crossed the Kidron Valley. 2 Samuel 15, verse 23, all the country wept with a loud voice, and all the people crossed over, and the king himself crossed over the brook Kidron, and the people crossed over towards the way of the wilderness. Those who still followed Jesus crossed over with him. Those who followed David crossed the Kidron with him. By the Kidron, by the way, the Kidron is where the blood ran during the Passover. And so when Christ crossed the Kidron during the Passover, when he died, he crossed over the blood. He passed over the blood. John 18, when Jesus spoke these words, he went out with his disciples over the brook Kidron. And there was a garden where his disciples went. Did Jesus weep in that garden on the Mount of Olives in the Kidron? Christ did also weep on the Mount of Olives. In the garden there, Jesus expresses a willingness to die for his people. He says he has a willingness to do God's will. Jesus says, not my will, yours be done. Listen to what David says when he prays in the garden. He says, Lord, if you have no delight in me, by the way, this is 2 Samuel 15:26. If you have no delight in me, here I am. Let him do to me as seems good to him. David was totally surrendered to the will of God then when Absalom rebelled. And that's another way in which he is like them. Jesus weeps on the Mount of Olives over Jerusalem. Does everyone remember that verse? Luke 19:37. Now as he approached and he neared the descent of the Mount of Olives, when he approached, he saw the city and he wept over it, 2 Samuel 15, King David. He went up by the ascent of the Mount of Olives. He wept as he went up, having his head covered and barefoot. All these parallels that you find. David was willing to die for his children. When Absalom is slain in the battle, you know the story, big battle when Absalom gathers the army together and David and his mighty men are divided in three groups and they go out against Absalom. You get to Revelation and you find that God, the Father, Son, and Spirit take on the threefold entity of the beast, the dragon, and the false prophet. This great battle happens in Israel. And in the battle, both groups claim to serve Jehovah. In the last days, will both groups claim to be Christian? You'll have the beast in his image, and it's a counterfeit for God and his people that have his seal. This is great battle that takes place. Beautiful Absalom, who once lived in the palace, and the son of David, Lucifer, beautiful from the crown of his head to the sole of his foot, rebels against his creator without cause and leads the angels in a rebellion. And that there's going to be a showdown at Armageddon between the devil and his angels and the humans that follow Satan and Christ and his army. That battle that took place that day with on the land of Israel is a parallel for that final battle. Who wins that battle? David's forces. Does David rejoice when everybody's slain, when the enemy is slain, when Absalom is slain, or does he weep? You know, there'll come a day when it's going to be a tragedy, when we see all those that are slain. God wipes the tears from our eyes in Revelation 21 after the 1,000 years. There may be some initial sadness if we get to the kingdom and see there are people there, are people that are missing that we didn't think would be there. Some of us might weep when we see people there we hope wouldn't be there. But, oh no, not them, Lord. They'll ruin everything. No, I'm just teasing. But we're gonna see some sadness when we see some people missing. David wept. Now, listen to the prayer of David when he weeps over his lost son. 1 Samuel 18:33, the king was deeply moved. And he went up over his chamber, over the gate, and he wept. And as he went, he said thus, he's wailing and weeping. Oh, my son, Absalom, my son, Absalom. If only I had died in your place. Oh, Absalom, my son, my son. Is Jesus willing to die in the place of his rebellious children and take our place? He's saying, I am willing to perish that you might not perish. David had that heart of God. You know, that's why the Bible says, in spite of the mistakes that David made, David was forgiven. Matter of fact, it's an interesting verse that you find. 1 Kings 14:8. Did David sin? It tells about David and Bathsheba. It tells about David bringing the ark up inappropriately and someone died because of that. It tells about David numbering Israel. David made mistakes. Probably several. He lied and pretended he was crazy. He's drooling on his beard and foaming at the mouth and acting crazy. He wasn't crazy. Crazy like a fox, as they say. And so David had his problems. But listen how God looks at David. 1 Kings 14:8. And yet you have not been as my servant David, who kept my commandments, who followed me with all his heart to do only what was right in my eyes. Had God forgiven all of David's sins because of his sacrifice? And he looked upon David. He says, I only see that David did good. Because David ended well. You may fall along the way in the race, and you may even have a bad start, but you want to have a good finish. And so God looked upon David, and the record that God gives about David, he says, he followed me with all his heart. The reason that God could say David was a king after my heart is because David had a sacrificial love. David is a wonderful type of Jesus in the Bible. How often do you find somebody with such a complex character who in one vignette, you see David, he's on a hill there with his sheep, he's strumming his harp and he's being poetic and melancholy. And next you see him, he's on the battlefield, he's got this oversized sword, he's hacking off a giant's head. Those pictures don't usually go together in our minds about the same person doing those things, right? David is a very complex character in that he was a poet, he was a shepherd, he's a king, he's a judge, he's a builder, he's an administrator, he's a dreamer, he was a romantic. I mean, all of that, David, very complex, but they're all giving different sides of our Jesus, the Son of David. You know, I think this is beautiful that he was willing to die for his children. Now, here's the part that I don't want you to miss. David left Jerusalem because there was a rebellion. And when this battle of Armageddon is fought, so to speak, David then comes back as king. He was a king that was basically rejected, but a king that comes back. Is our King David coming back? Our King Jesus coming back? The Son of David? And when he came back, he rewarded those who had supported him when he was rejected. There are some who stayed behind in Jerusalem when David fled because he was rejected. When the nation was kidnapped, some stayed behind that remained loyal to him. They were the minority. And some who turned on him when it was convenient, when he came back, he rewarded those who were loyal. He judged those who had been unfaithful. Our Son of David is coming back. And he's going to bring the new Jerusalem when he comes. You know, friends, as I go through these stories, I keep thinking about that verse in Hebrews 32. As we look at the types of Jesus through all the Bible, I keep wanting to say, and what shall I more say? For time would fail me to tell of Gideon and Barak and Samson and Jephthah and David and Samuel and all the prophets. These are all types of Christ in the Bible. You know, you get all these different pictures of what Christ is like because he's reflected. I can see what you look like directly, or I can look at a mirror and see what you look like. And you are seeing mirrors of Jesus all through the Bible. And so that's why we're spending time on this theme, so we might know more about him. Because if you know him better, you'll love him better. If you love him better, you'll serve him better. Amen?
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It was one small step for a man, one giant leap for mankind, when on July the 20th, 1969, Neil Armstrong set foot on the moon, the first human to ever do so. Mars is 5,500 times further from the Earth than the moon is, and it's thought there may be 2 trillion galaxies in the universe, maybe more. We occupy only a tiny, tiny fraction of this vast universe. David wrote in Psalm 8, "When I consider your heavens, the work of your fingers, the moon and the stars which you have ordained, what is man that you are mindful of him, and the son of man that you visit him?" That's a great question. We are so little, and yet Jesus died for this world. That tells you how important you are in the eyes of God. In a limitless universe, God chose to save you. Never doubt your importance in the eyes of God. John Bradshaw, It Is Written.

0: 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In today's show, well, we're going to be discussing breathing. That's about it. That's all I'm going to say. I'm going to leave the rest up to Charles. Craig Armerall's our guest. Dr. Jim Markham's in the studio, and I'm Tim Kochis. 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
1: Today we discuss a common habit that kills one in two who take part. According to the U.S. Surgeon General, this habit is the single most preventable cause of death in America and cost $1 billion a week in extra health care and insurance costs. Each time someone takes part in this habit, I wish he or she could hear the words of Dirty Harry echoing in their mind saying, "What about it, punk? Lucky? Well, do you?" Our guest today is lucky. He knows better. He also knows that God can help anyone kick the smoking habit. Craig Armerall has written a book called Breath Wished, and he's in our studio to talk about his journey and the hope that is available to all of us within the pages of Scripture. Craig, welcome to HeartWise.
2: Thank you. I'm very excited to be here.
1: Now, not surprisingly, you are a respiratory therapist. So when I ask you this question, Dr. Markham is sitting as well, so I'll ask you both this question, but we'll start with you, Craig. What exactly can a smoker look forward to if he or she continues that habit?
2: Well, if they continue the habit, then that's a good question, because Dr. Markham and I were just talking before the show started, and everybody's a little bit different. Some progress faster, some progress worse. So it's sort of, like you said, sort of gambling. But statistically, what's going to happen is your lung function is going to deteriorate. You're going to be prone to more infections like pneumonia, bronchitis, and that causes what's called remodeling of the lungs. And that remodeling of the lungs traps mucus in the lungs, causes more damage to the lungs, interferes with oxygen and carbon dioxide exchange. And eventually, and it leads to other problems because the heart and lungs are tied together. We call that the cardiorespiratory or cardiopulmonary respiratory system. And that affects the heart. And then, of course, those two affect the whole body, you know, functioning of the brain, functioning of the kidneys, liver, just everything. So it's a sort of a snowballing effect.
1: Dr. Markham, you're a cardiologist. Anything that we should know about smoking and the heart?
3: Well, the heart loves oxygen, Charles, and Craig is right. The whole body loves oxygen. Without oxygen, you can't think. Without think, you can't communicate with your God. Also, if I can get a person to quit smoking, I've lowered the risk of them having a heart attack by 50%. There's no medication, there's no treatment that can prevent heart disease better than stopping smoking cigarettes. So we want our audience today to know that you can lower your risk of heart attack by 50% if we can use some of these suggestions that Craig's going to give us today to help us to quit smoking. Because our body loves oxygen, we want to love our body, we need to really take this topic seriously. And I'm upset now that we're talking about everything else now. We're talking about weight loss, diabetes, these are getting all the headlines, the H1N1, but you know, just like you said, smoking is going to kill more people and cost money than all of this. So we need to talk about smoking.
1: Absolutely. Absolutely. Craig, this is incredible. A person can be there skinny and as a rail and say, you know, I am a vegetarian and smoking, and they're missing the point totally, aren't they?
2: Yeah. If you smoke, it's affecting so much more than just your lungs. It's going to affect your appetite. It's going to affect your social life. It's going to affect, I mean, it goes far beyond your body. It's going to affect how people perceive you. You know, people perceive smokers in a different way than they do non-smokers.
1: Absolutely.
2: And it's just an awful thing to start. And it is very addictive. So just starting, just smoking one cigarette or two cigarettes can be very, for some people, can be a lifelong battle for them. So.
1: Are there some people in your experience, are there some people more prone to the cigarette habit than others, or is it just if everyone smokes, everyone's going to react the same way?
2: No, I think everyone's going to react a little different, and Dr. Markham may be able to contribute a little bit more to this because some people have more addictive personalities than others, and I think a lot of it has to do with receptors in the brain, and a lot of it has to do with how well people deal with their personalities, not while they deal with addictions and stuff like that. But we know that the most addictive part of cigarettes is called nicotine. That's a drug in cigarettes. And it's very potent, and some have considered it as addictive to drugs like heroin and cocaine and stuff like that. So to say, sit there and say, oh, I'll just smoke one or two cigarettes, that may be true. You may be able to do that. But for other people, it may be starting off, and then no sooner than that, they're ready to smoke more. They want to smoke more. So it's just sort of everybody's different. God made everybody different. That's why there's no cookie cutter or cookbook way of dealing with it. You have to kind of deal with patients or the person's individual personalities and go from there. So, and maybe Dr. Markman can contribute.
1: Addictive personality, guys. What is an addictive personality?
3: Well, some people, Charles, are more prone to pick up bad habits than others.
1: Really?
3: And what I've noticed, you know, we've talked a lot about stress on the system. You know, as this world is more stressful, any of the stress that comes on our bodies, that's just what causes disease. We talked about the cascade of stress causing adrenaline and cortisol and chronic damage. In fact, 90% of the disease we have now is preventable, and it's usually caused by chronic stress. Well, cigarettes is a chronic stress, but the problem is why do we smoke cigarettes? A lot of people smoke cigarettes in the first place to deal with stress. You know,
1: right.
3: They're stressed out, so they want to cope with it, and they pick a bad way of coping. And, you know, some people are addicted to eating as a coping mechanism. Some people are addicted to drugs and chemicals. Some people, luckily, are addicted to running. Tim's addicted to running for stress.
1: True.
3: He just runs all day long, gets those endorphins. Some people are addicted to exercise. Those are good things. I want our audience, though, to be addicted to what God wanted us to be addicted to, and that's His love and worship. Those are good ways to deal with stress. Cigarettes are bad, so different personalities deal with stress differently, and you can get addicted to these stress coping mechanisms.
4: Now, maybe I guess this is another show with Tim Jennings in reference to figuring out why people go to these kind of things to distract themselves from what really needs to be taken care of.
3: Right.
4: I mean, they're actually trying to hide from the real cause of the problem, and they're masking it with the smoking and other bad habits. Yeah. We are referring to smoking right now and some other things, but lung damage, but you know, they go to everything else but the actual problem, fixing it.
2: Yeah.
1: And that's exactly what Craig Amaral has put in his book, Breath Wish. He has taken a very unique role in this thing, a very unique stance. Dr. Markham, I know you're very, very excited about what he has done in this book. He has taken us not just to the halls of science. He includes that, too, not just to the halls of the hospital or the operating room. He takes us into the pages of the Bible. Craig, what was that journey like? What sparked your interest in beginning this journey into the Bible to help people with addictions?
2: Well, just from the fact that in the setting I work in, seeing that most of the medications that are used and some of the mainstream ways of dealing with it aren't that effective. I mean, some of them work, some of them don't, but you guys and I know that God can deal with addiction. He can deal with anything. Those things are small to Him, and He wants us to come to Him for those things. He wants us to ask Him for help. He wants to work through us. And it may be difficult, but someone's going to benefit. It's going to definitely us, and someone else watching us go through this may also benefit too, and may lead them to God. So I wanted to do a twofold thing. I wanted to use God and use encouragement and Scripture to show that there's people who were frail in the Bible that had to deal with similar situations that we do in our society today. And I wanted to educate them because, Dr. Mark will tell you, smoking COPD is probably so far under the radar. People who even have it don't understand. I'll sit in rooms and people who've had it for years and been going to the doctor, and they will sit there and say, will you explain this disease to me? And I've never heard that with some of the other diseases like I do with emphysema and chronic bronchitis. And so it's an education, and it's uplifting, and I want people to know that, you know, through God and His power, they can overcome one of the most addictive forms of a bad habit in their lives, you know. So that's where it kind of took off from there. So,
4: well, you have this book here, Breath Wish. It is a scriptural guide to smoking cessation and understanding COPD. If you'd like to get a copy, folks, you can go to outskirtspress.com/breathwish. That's outskirtspress.com/breathwish. So you can get your book there.
1: Craig, let me ask you a very practical question. You see someone that you know casually, so you're not afraid to approach this person. They're sitting there just puffing on a cigarette. You walk up to them. What do you say?
2: You know what? Some of the most offensive things you can ask someone who smoke is, why do you smoke? They, for some reason, I've experienced they get very offended and will sometimes turn it kind of twisted towards, well, I got to deal with things. This is the way I deal with things. They don't It's difficult. And they'll sit there and say, well, I know it's bad for me. I know I shouldn't do it, but I have a lot of stress in my life, and this is how I deal with it. So it's very difficult to deal with that.
4: Well, let me ask you this question here. Sure. What about the former smoker and their answer to that question of why you smoked?
2: The former smoker will typically say, man, I wish I'd listened to you before.
4: Because, right, or never picked them up before.
2: Right,
4: it's
2: yeah,
4: a
2: I wish
4: bad
2: I never
4: habit.
2: Picked them up. I wish I never did. Yeah, but, it's sort of a double-edged sword. People who smoke, it's a very difficult thing to approach. You know, Dr. Mark Multi, he has to deal with people all the time who come into his office.
4: Well, with heart
2: and when he interviews them, they'll say, well, I smoke. How many packs a day? So, well, I smoke 2 packs a day. Oh, yeah. You know, why do you do that? Well, you know, do you know that's bad for you? Yeah, you know, and you just get a lot of run around, a lot of dancing around the topic. They try to change the subject. That's from my experience. And that's the addictive part of it, that people don't want to, they're so stressed out or they got so much going on in their life. They don't want to separate. They don't want to be separate from that. That's sort of their pacifier. So
4: mm-hmm. Yeah, it's interesting because I know a lot of nurses who are addicted to smoking, and they're the ones that will walk into a hospital, talk to somebody who is sick with lung cancer or something and say, you know, these things aren't good for you. And they go on break and they're smoking in the behind the hospital.
2: Yeah, I know respiratory therapists who smoke, so.
4: It doesn't make any sense.
5: Really?
2: Yeah unfortunately. It's awful, man.
4: It's sad, but it's true.
2: And they know. And of course, they know better than just about anybody. But, you know, it's just, I don't know if it's that feeling of invincibility we have. If we're not getting sick from it, man, it's not going to hurt us to kind of roll the dice. And then I've seen patients that come into the emergency room. They'll ask them, when do you smoke? And I'm like, yes. Oh, well, I quit smoking. Well, when did you quit? Well, since I came into this hospital, I'm never smoking again. So, and I almost compare it to having, like, women having babies. My wife had our first child. She's like, well, I don't never want to go through that again. And then after a while, you kind of forget about that, you know, and then you're ready to have another kid. Same thing with smoking. They have these bad attacks, exacerbations, we call them, where they end up in the hospital, mm-hmm. where they can barely breathe and almost on life support or are on life support. And they're saying, I'm never smoking again. 3 months later or 2 months later or a month later, they're back in the hospital. And you smell smoke on them. And they said, well, I started back smoking again. And it's about almost impossible to deal with unless you use God. So
4: what's the draw for something like that? Is it the nicotine that gets them? Is that addictive?
2: Nicotine is that addictive, yes.
4: Okay, and that is the blame for them wanting that craving to smoke more.
2: I think it's a combination of that, their lifestyle, what's going on in their lives. They may be having a difficult time with their job, their spouse, their financial situation, everything compiled on that.
4: But I see that as an excuse to just say, I quit. Where is the stamina for someone to say, I'm just going to quit. I'm done with it.
2: Yeah, and I don't know where that starts, where that ends. I wish I could tell you. I wish I could give you
4: a magic pill.
2: One magic pill in my book, and then of course I wouldn't have any purpose to plug my book. But
3: you know, he points us back to the real answer to our problems,
4: and that's the Bible,
3: and that's where we get the power to overcome addictions and problems in our life. And that's what I think this is so unique, and that's the message I want to get to everyone today, mm-hmm. is that the real power to change your health, the real solution, comes from the Bible. And the Bible focuses on love and what God can do for us to change us. And I also want to talk about how we can keep people, especially our teenagers, from starting in the first place.
4: Yeah, you're right, Jim, because I had lunch with some dear friends today, and we were talking about how when you accept Jesus Christ, he wipes your slate clean. He cleanses you. And that can happen to anyone, particularly, you know, make a commitment to Christ and clean up your life.
2: Yeah.
4: And
3: now,
4: he'll do it for
3: Craig,
4: you
3: how, you know, you've probably seen teenagers smoking. How would you, you know, how do you get them to understand how devastating this is?
1: Craig, hold that answer right there. We have a break coming up
4: now. That's right.
1: And that's a question I want to know, because I live here in West Virginia, and this is a smoking state.
4: It really is.
1: Yeah. And I see young people out there, and I wonder, what should I say? How shall I approach them? But we'll find out Craig on our return, Tim.
4: That's right. And if you'd like to get a hold of this book, write this down, outskirtspress.com/breathwish. We'll be right back. Don't go away. Okay, Charles.
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3: Many people feel their heart pounding or palpitating or suddenly stopping and going. 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
4: Welcome back to Heartwise, Mind, Body, and Spirit. And we like to get right into the manual, that is the Bible. Let's go right into Proverbs 3, 7, and 8. It's very clear to me. Proverbs 3, 7, and 8. Do not be wise in your own eyes, for the fear of the Lord, and depart from evil. It will be health to your flesh and strength to your bones. That's as clear as it can be, can it?
1: Absolutely. We have got to be very clear on this, that people who smoke, bless their hearts, God loves them. God wants to save them from that habit, so they're not alone. Let's just start out with that. They're not alone. God has a great interest in whether you smoke or not. But we to make that person understand that, to bring that person to an understanding of what God has in mind for them, I think is one of the keys. Dr. Markham is always telling us that the heart of health is love. Craig, you've written the book Breath Wish. What part do you see that love plays in us reaching young people especially with the news that they don't have to smoke, and if they continue smoking, they're going to die from it?
2: That's a really good question, because I was actually thinking about that sitting in my car before I came in here, because, as kids, we all want to fit in. You know, we want to be popular, and well, I shouldn't say we, I'm not a kid anymore, but they want to be popular. I did when I was a kid, and
1: sure.
2: No, kids know that smoking is not good for them. You know, you can ask any kid, well, what is smoking good for you? Oh, you know, no, it's awful for you. So just sit, I don't want to minimize the situation. Right? I always learned, you know, what's important to my kids is important to me, even if it seems trivial. You know, it's just a small block of their life being those formative years when they're going to be exposed to those things. But I think what I would try to tell them is, you know, one thing, if they're really truly your friends and you say, no, I'm not interested, then they'll accept you for that. If they don't accept you that, then they're probably not really truly your friends.
1: Mm-hmm.
2: And another thing I would tell them is, you know, educate yourself on it. Look to really what cigarettes do to your body. It's not just something that to hurt your body over a period of time. There's some very acute thing or things that happen quickly to your body that can be detrimental, even to a young person. And, think of things like that. Think about your future. You know, you want to be married someday. You want to have kids someday. You want to set a good example for them. You start now, you may be able to quit, but you may not. There's also a good chance you won't be able to quit. So, I try to focus on some of the positive things that are going to happen in the future in your life and really focus them on thinking about what it's going to do in immediacy of their life at that point. So,
4: yeah. You know, it's interesting. I was at a radio station a while back, and on the front porch after I got done doing my engineering, the young fellow who was on the air was on the front porch of the studio there having a cigarette. And I said, why do you do that? Just out of curiosity. He and I were just talking, and he says, it gives me that rich voice, that grovelly radio voice. And I said, if you really want a long career in radio, quit now while you're ahead.
2: Yeah.
4: And that's what it takes right there. You know, that there's an excuse there. He wanted that because he saw other guys doing it. Well, that's the problem. The military gave out the cigarettes, so they got a habit going. Yeah. You know, people see other friends doing it. It must be cool.
2: Yeah. And our society as a whole doesn't trying to minimize it either. They advertise them in magazines. They put them on race cars. They do things to glorify them and make it look cool. They used to put billboards up with, you know, the cowboy with the cigarette in his hand.
4: How many Marlboro men survived without lung cancer? They've all died of lung cancer. Yeah. Hello, where's the history of this?
2: If they put pictures of the Marlboro men in their weaning years of their lives, that would probably have more impact than anything.
4: Exactly.
2: If I could, the best thing I could do is take people on a tour of the patients I see in the hospital every day. I guarantee you that would probably cure a lot of people of wanting to smoke. Unfortunately, with privacy rules and stuff, you can't do that. But every time I go to work and see some people who are in just bad, bad shape from smoking, I think, man, I wish I had even my own kid there just to show them what it does to you. Because you don't see those people on the streets very much because, A, they're usually so sick they can't leave their house. Mm-hmm. And or you just don't see them around. You know, they just don't see them around. They don't like to go out, you know, because they're so sick. So it's just a, you know, we see the good things, the cool things, you know, the Joe Cool, the Camel, the Marlboro Man, you know, the car sponsors on NASCAR. That's, you know, that I don't think they do it anymore. But, you know, we're taking some positive steps, but we still got a long way to go as far as the societal aspect of it goes.
1: You know, I like something that Dr. Markham said at the beginning of the program. He said that there are good habits and there are bad habits. Maybe we should, and what do you think about this, Craig? Maybe we should try to teach young people some of the good habits and drop off some of the bad habits. In other words, if they're smokers, try to get them interested in, I don't know, music, in running, in
4: chewing gum,
1: and stuff like that. Change the habit.
2: I talk a little bit about that in my book. I mentioned substitute a good habit for a bad habit.
1: For example,
2: like you talked about before, exercise is great. Great habit to get because it releases some of the same chemicals that are released when you smoke. Those dopamine and stuff like that are those receptor, those what do they call them? Hormones in your body that make you feel good. Exercise does that. You'll hear you'll hear runners talk about that runner's high, and where if they've been running a long time, they could get that euphoric feeling when they run. And running is good for you. I mean, it's got some issues. I know it bothers my knees a little bit when I run, but overall, it's a good thing to do. Or if you take up biking, or you can take up some other positive habit.
4: Yeah,
1: well, I think that really is good because we just need to say, okay, smoking is a habit, but let's hear some other habits. Climbing mountains is a habit. Going skin diving is a habit. Let's find some other habits here and infuse that person with a passion for that new habit. I think that's a good idea. What do you think, Dr. Markham?
3: I think that's an excellent idea. You know, and so much when we work with our young people, we want to educate them through love. Mm-hmm. And I think when our Savior came down here, and what did he do? First, he met them where they were at. He tried to heal them through love. He taught them. He educated them on how to do this. And he introduced them to the Father. The Father brought in the Holy Spirit, and the Holy Spirit gave them the power to overcome these things. And I think that's a formula that would work with our kids, too. Educate them through love. I wouldn't hit them over the head, but educate them through love and let God come into their life and pray for them, work with them, and sooner or later, you know, hopefully sooner than later, the victory will be won.
1: Well, let's start that journey right now as we come to the close of this program. Dr. Markham, I want you to pray for smokers right now that are listening to this program.
3: Father in heaven, for those out there that need to overcome this habit, we want to pray for your power through the Holy Spirit to help us overcome and help us to educate our youth and all smokers through love to overcome in your power is our prayer. Amen.
4: Amen.
1: The book is Breath Wish, and our guest today, Craig Amaral, is its author. You can get that. Tim, what's that website again?
4: It is outskirtspress.com/Breath Wish, and you can order from that website. You can also go to heartwiseministries.org and get that information there on Craig Amaral as well. On behalf of Charles Mills, our guest Craig, and Jim Markham, I'm Tim Cochis. If you'd like I said, more information, heartwiseministries.org. That's where you go.

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1: It has stood the test of time. God's book, the Bible. Still relevant in today's complex world. It is written. 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
2: Being a mother is one of the most rewarding, fulfilling, and demanding jobs there are. The hours of work, 24/7. There are times I wish mommy's job came with regular hours, like someone I know.

0: But my job does come with some privileges, like being able to go back to sleep after feeding the baby.
1: Mommy, I'm hungry.
0: Well, sometimes. Mornings can be one of the most demanding times for a mom. To get through the busyness of the mornings, I find myself using all my mom management skills. Multitasking is a must. So is patience.

0: It seems that I'm always juggling many things at once, and today is no exception. I have a deadline to meet for my boss. After breakfast, the pace doesn't slow down. Oh no. Today, David has school and Joey has his first baby gymnastics class. I often wonder, since God made time, couldn't he make me just a little more? Doesn't he know mothers could always use more time? Especially when there's a funny moment. Or when saying I love you, and have a great day at school.
1: I love you. Have a great day today. Have a great day.
2: Bye, Mom.
0: But time marches on. One day they're in a baby gymnastics class, and the next day they're in a college class. That's why moms are always trying to do more with less time. You have to. And that's why I always plan ahead. The way I figure it, right after class, I'll get my errands done. Pick up the dry cleaning. And do my grocery shopping. Go home, put all the groceries away. Start some laundry. Feed Joey. And then it will be time to pick up David from school. During nap and quiet time, I'll finish my work for my boss and start dinner. A perfect plan. Well, sometimes you have to change your plan. I wasn't able to put the groceries away or start the laundry. Someone's little tummy was very hungry. As a mom, you need to adapt. There'll be time after lunch to get those things done. Time. Time! Oh my! David gets out of school in 5 minutes. Adapting. Always adapting. That's the key to being a mom. Being late to pick up your child from school, even though it's only by a few minutes, can seem like forever for them. And knowing that, as a mom, makes it seem like forever for me, too.
3: I'm so sorry, I'm late. Are you okay, sweetie?
4: I'm so sorry.
3: All right, sweetie. Thank you.
4: Thank you so much.
3: All right.
4: All right,
3: are you ready?
4: You made it.
3: Yeah.
4: It's just fine.
5: Hey, how about an after school
0: Joey
5: snack?
0: Fell asleep on the way home from school, which gave me some special time with just David. We talk about his day at school, and I loved how he shared all his school papers from the week.
5: Good job.
2: I got one website.
5: Okay, what are they?
0: But I couldn't help feeling a little uneasy knowing that my deadline for my boss was coming due. And I only had a couple hours before Joey would awake from his nap. I had to cut our special time short. Children don't always understand that there are just some things that adults have to do. For me, it was my deadline for my boss. I had to get it done. And I needed David to have quiet time on his own. I know he wasn't happy about that. It was hard to cut short our special time together, but I had to. No sooner had I opened my folder than a little voice sounded beside me.
2: Mom, I need help.
5: No, sweetie, Mommy has to work. You have to go and play over there by yourself for a little while, okay?
0: I know David wanted my attention, but this was not the time. I had to get my work done before the baby would awake from his nap. As silence finally fell over the house, I was able to immerse myself in my work. It all came together, and I was able to email the document off to my expectant boss. I breathed a sigh of relief and glanced at my watch. More than an hour had passed, and I suddenly realized how very quiet my son had been. I couldn't help but think how precious he was, sleeping with his head laying on one arm and his hand still holding a crayon. But as I got closer and saw what he had drawn, my heart melted. At that moment, all the tiredness and frustration of the day didn't matter. For being a mom is one of the most rewarding, fulfilling, and yes, demanding jobs there are. But also, as a mom, I discover daily within myself

0: More and more demands on our time and the issues that we deal with seem to be more and more complex. So I'm glad that my wife is here. Hun, it's great to have you on the show.
1: Thank you. It's good to be here. Yeah,
0: particularly on Mother's Day, because really I don't have any experience as a mother and I never will. And so I thought the natural thing to do is to ask a mother to come on and talk about being a mom.
1: Great.
0: So today, the first thing I want to ask you is, what do you think is different about being a mother in today's generation than, say, your own mother's generation or your grandmother's generation? How is it different?
1: Well, I think it's very different. But at the same time, there are so many things that are the same. So many parts of motherhood are just universal to every woman of every culture, I think of every generation, going back to Eve. But I think that there are some very key differences too, you know, maybe not from my mother's generation, but think back to when my grandmother was raising her children.
0: Give me some examples of things you think are different for today's mother.
1: You know, in my own circle of friends and family, I know very few moms who are strictly at home. Most moms nowadays are juggling their work responsibilities with their home, with their family, and that's a challenge. I know it's been a reward for me, but it's also been a challenge.
0: Well, tell me, because I know that you work part-time. And the other part of your time, you are stay-at-home with the kids, stay-at-home mom. Give me some examples of what being in the workplace has added to motherhood.
1: Well, I think it's been good. It's given women an opportunity to, you know, develop a career, something maybe they went to college for, and they're able to use those skills and have their own fulfillment in those areas of their lives, which is wonderful. But again, of course, there's always the time balancing, juggling aspect of, you know, because our families, for me, and I know for most moms, you and the children are, of course, my top priority. So
0: that's good to know.
1: Yes.
0: Hey, listen, tell me, what is your biggest frustration as a mother? Because I've heard you say that on occasion, it's so frustrating. What's so frustrating about finding yourself suddenly a mom of two girls?
1: There are many rewards and many frustrations, that's for sure. You know, and our girls are a little bit older now. They're now 8 and 5. But I think back to when our first daughter was born, a newborn. You know, I'd always worked since I was a teenager, and I couldn't wait to be a mom. I couldn't wait to be home for her, and I was fortunate enough that I could be home with her when she was a little baby. But, you know, my whole world was turned upside down. And initially, I don't think I really realized how different my life would be being alone with this little person who couldn't even talk to me. And
0: she could cry. I remember.
1: She could
0: cry, and she could cry all night.
1: She had very healthy lungs, didn't she?
0: Yeah.
1: But when the kids are little tiny babies, I mean, you're just happy to have a shower in a day. And as they get older, you know, I thought things would be so much easier when they were both in school. But now they have school projects, they have piano lessons, they have gymnastics, you know, there's all kinds of things that keep life complicated. And I think one of the biggest frustrations for me as a Christian mom was trying to find time for my own spiritual life.
0: Right.
1: And when they were little newborns, I mean, that was, honestly, it was almost impossible. And I remember a friend whose children were much older saying to me, you know, I think God winks on the moms of the newborns because he knows that there's just no real time other than praying to connect with him. That has gotten easier over time. I've been able to carry out my day-to-day devotional life much better, but it's always a challenge.
0: I know that in our house, I used to be the one who was always up first, and that's changed now.
1: That has. And I'm always up first, aren't
0: you? You're always up first, and when I get up and head down the stairs, I always find you in the living room curled up in the corner of the couch with your Bible, and that's become your time.
1: Yes.
0: The moment you've carved out before the kids are even awake.
1: Yeah, that's the only time, really.
0: Be alone with God. I know, being around you quite a bit, that you have a tendency to worry. And I bet you're not the only mom in the world who worries. You worry about the kids.
1: And I do.
0: You almost worry to excess at times. And mothers tend to do more of that, I think, than the guys do. So tell me, how do you keep worry under control? How do you balance it?
1: I think motherhood, they're almost synonymous. And I worry about very specific things that I probably shouldn't worry about. You know, when they're little, you worry, are they eating enough? Are they growing enough? Are they learning enough? Or am I doing enough activities with them? Am I doing too many activities? I mean, it's endless, the worry. But for me personally, I find comfort in the Bible. And there are a couple of texts. I'll just share one with you in particular. My very favorite text. It's found in Jeremiah 29 and verse 11. And it says, "For I know the thoughts that I

0: think toward you, says the Lord, thoughts of peace and not of evil, to give you a future and a hope. Honestly, I cling to this almost daily because this text is promising not only me as a mother that God has plans for me and a hope for me and a future for me.
1: Right.
0: But I claim this for our children, too. You know, I know that he gave them to me for a reason. I know I make mistakes, but I know he promises a future and a hope for them.
1: That if you're leaning on God, I mean, if I'm hearing you right, when you lean on God as a mom, you can have faith that he's pushing everything in the right direction, that God's will for you and for your children is higher and better than you could even imagine.
0: Right.
1: Here's one thing I know you worry about, and I get to pick on you on television because I know you better than just about anybody else, and I know what kinds of things you worry about.
0: Right.
1: The world is getting to be a worse place. I mean, there's always been bad in the world. There's always been evil. And as a Christian mother, what do you do to kind of shield your kids from the big bad world? How do you raise them to be godly kids, but also be balanced enough that they're going to be able to function in the real world, but at the same time sort of preserve their innocence as little kids long enough that they get to have that childhood that so many kids no longer seem to be able to have?
0: And that really is a challenge. I mean, I think just, I mean, we're not that old. And think how different the world is even from when we were growing up.
1: Absolutely.
0: Really. But what we've done with our girls, and I've tried different things over the years as far as specifics, but what we do is we have worship with them every day.
1: Right.
0: And what I've found really works, and we've been doing for a few years, is our family's always gathered together for breakfast, and we're always together for dinner time. You might not always necessarily be there, but the three of us are always there. So what we do is we have worship right at the breakfast table. While the girls are still finishing their juice and eating their vitamins, we read a devotional and pray together. And then we have an opportunity.
1: You do the praying?
0: Well, we take turns. Yeah.
1: Good.
0: Sometimes Mommy does, sometimes Natalie, sometimes Naomi. And then it gives us the opportunity if someone has a test, like Natalie today had a math test at school, so we're able to pray for her. And then we're always together at dinner time. And so while we're still at the dinner table, we read a Bible story together. And we can take a little more time then because it's in the evening. And then we have a family prayer together again. And then you and I as a family, we try and have one night a week where we have a special meal. And we usually eat in the family room, sitting at the coffee
1: table.
0: And I
1: like that. We get to eat around the coffee table.
0: We do, kneeling around it casual. The girls love that, don't they? They look forward to it every week.
1: Candlelight?
0: We do, And we
1: candlelight at the coffee table.
0: Yeah. They love it.
1: If I'm not traveling, I get to be there with you.
0: You do.
1: And I've watched the way the girls are kind of growing in their knowledge of God. We get to the end of the week, and I get to test them. They're listening to your Bible instruction during the week. They kind of know Daddy's going to give them a test on the weekend.
0: Right.
1: We just have a lot of fun. It's a bonding experience.
0: It is. Mm-hmm.
1: Jean, tell me, why don't you share what your greatest joys are as a mom? I know you always wanted to be a mom. And you're loving every minute of it. Share with us why.
0: Personally, I couldn't imagine my life without being a mom. And it is the greatest joy in my life. They come to you just these little blank slates almost, if you will.
1: That's right. I know. I heard one person say that a child comes with nothing more than a dial tone in their brain.
0: Right. And they're yours to teach, to encourage, to shape, and teaching them how to read. The little one is just learning how to read, and I'm just loving that process all over again because seeing Natalie go from learning her ABCs to now she reads everything. I mean, she reads like you. I can't keep that child in books. But, you know, I think the greatest joys are the little things. And I know when I do have to travel and be away from them for short spells, the things I miss the most are the kisses on my cheek at night. You know, they're both different. They both give me their goodnight kisses in a different way. I mean, those are just tremendous joys.
1: Well, they're gifts from God, no question about
0: it.
1: And I know that in the modern era, a lot of people have looked at motherhood as almost a curse. The way that you listen to some people talk about it in the last few decades, it's like this slavery and this curse that's fallen on women over you know, hundreds of years. They've been enslaved by motherhood. You feel enslaved?
0: Well, there are days, of course. I mean, you know, especially when the girls were little, we had one car. You'd take the car to work. I'd be at home all day. Of course I don't. I mean, for those, I'm not saying motherhood is for every woman, but for those of us who choose to be mothers, I mean, it's at our core. It's a part of us. And I think it's a God-given desire, really.
1: You're at home alone with the kids. Why don't you talk to us a little bit about that kind of a challenge? In addition to those whose husbands are away, I know there's a lot of people watching today on Mother's Day that are moms And there is no dad.
0: Right. You know, the single moms, I feel for them carrying the financial, the spiritual, right, everyday, day-to-day burden. And it's not the same for me. But when you're gone, sometimes it's lonely. But some of the ways I've coped with that is, you know, I made a conscious choice a few years ago to make sure that the friends and people I associate with are positive about things. And I always keep it positive with the girls. You know, if I'm having a down day and thinking, oh, I wish Sean was here, I keep that for myself. I don't share it with them. We always talk, the girls and I, about where you are. You know, when you were in the Arctic recently, we went to the library and got books out about the Arctic. You know, and we...
1: Is that something that could be applied all, right across the board? I know there are people watching today.
0: Right, right.
1: Daddy is not a preacher. He's not out in the Arctic giving out Bibles. He's in Iraq.
0: Definitely. I mean, the mothers of children whose father is away in Iraq, I mean, they can share with their children what their father's doing to protect their freedom, their rights, and just encourage them that what Daddy's doing, he's doing it for the whole family. He's doing it for them.
1: I know there are some Bible promises that you cling to, especially in those moments when you're alone, when
0: yes,
1: you're upstairs in the bedroom and you hear a sound at night and I'm not there, you can't send me down
0: right
1: to go see what's making the noise in the backyard. What do you do?
0: Well, there are some Bible texts that definitely have encouraged me, and I'll just share one with you. It's found in the book of Hebrews, and it says, "Never will I leave you, never will I forsake you." So, you know, I always know that when I'm alone, I'm never truly alone. God is always with me. He's always strengthening me. He's always there to encourage me. And when you're gone, sometimes I spend an hour or two before I go to bed at night just talking to Him and journaling. And really, I never feel like I'm truly alone. And
1: There's that other one in Deuteronomy,
0: mm-hmm,
1: that you often tell me about.
0: That's in Deuteronomy 31, and it's verse 8. And it says, "The Lord Himself goes before you and will be with you. He will never leave you nor forsake you. Do not be afraid. Do not be discouraged."
1: So when you hear something rattling the front door, you're home alone with the kids, God's counsel is?
0: He never leaves you alone, and discouragement can be put behind you.
1: I know that as a mom, and lots of moms,
0: mm-hmm,
1: you have very high expectations of yourself.
0: Mm-hmm.
1: And you tend to punish yourself. And I've noticed that in other moms. Like, am I a good enough mom?
0: Right.
1: I know you're not the only mom out there that wrestles with that. Tell me a little bit about it.
0: Yeah, I think our expectations as mothers of ourselves are always, I think ultimately we expect perfection of ourselves. And, you know, in the Bible, I find encouragement that I'm not perfect because no one's perfect. But God loves me anyway. He accepts me. He chose to give me these children, this wonderful gift. And I don't think that in His wisdom, He would have given them to me if He thought I couldn't handle it. So, you know, He will encourage me. He will give me what I need to mother them, not perfectly by any means, but hopefully adequately. That's just my prayer. And that is something that I think moms have trouble letting go of, but it's helped me to do my best to let go of that.
1: You know, we talked a moment ago about how do you sort of shield the kids from influence, but there's another influence that you've often shared with me that bothers you. As the world sort of progresses and moves onward, you've shared with me just how materialistic it feels to you. You even noticed more after you had kids that the world is materialistic. It
0: right.
1: bothered you more.
0: Right.
1: What are you doing about that with the kids?
0: One thing I do with the girls is every January and July, we make a point, and the girls know it's coming now after a few years, and we go through their bedrooms, and they help me to choose some things that they would like to donate that they don't play with anymore, clothes and toys, to children who don't have very much, even within our own, you know, affluent North American community. We talk about how even here, there are some children who don't have enough. They don't have enough toys and clothes, and we share. And then, of course, I always bring it back to the fact that what is wealth? What is the ultimate wealth, really? It's that we have each other. We have love one for each other. We have God who loves us. And hopefully, the girls have grasped that and you know, it's hard for them when they're little, but I hope they take that with them into adulthood anyway.
1: So really, as a corrective, as a preventative, the uh-huh. things that you're working with are teaching to give.
0: Teaching to give.
1: And teaching to appreciate.
0: Right.
1: That what you have is far more than what most of the world has.
0: Right.
1: And why don't you share the wealth that God has given you? And
2: exactly.
1: Really, giving is the way that any person grows, any Christian grows. Mm-hmm. It's been fun to let you talk for a while.
0: It's been really wonderful to be here. Thank you for having me.
1: Thanks. You know, parenting today is not an easy job, and motherhood is particularly challenging. As you heard today, in our house, we certainly don't feel like we've mastered the art of parenting. It's a constant learning process full of daily challenges. If you're a mom, you know what Jean's been talking about. Maybe you're a single mom and you're feeling the weight of the world on your shoulders right now. Or maybe you have a child who's physically or mentally challenged, yet God has trusted you with the experience that you have. When you feel the burden of your responsibility laying heavily on your heart, God promises to carry you through. In the book of Jeremiah, God has a beautiful promise of hope. It says, "Blessed is the man or woman who trusts in the Lord and whose hope is the Lord, for he or she shall be like a tree planted by the waters, which spreads out its roots by the river and will not fear when heat comes. But its leaf will be green and will not be anxious in the year of drought, nor will cease from yielding fruit." You know, hon, I know that you're leaning on God as you go through the experience of motherhood, and you're growing closer to God through the experience you have with your kids. And I thought it would be nice today to ask you to pray for all the moms who are watching today on Mother's Day.
0: Oh, certainly. I'd love to. Let's bow our heads. Dear Heavenly Father, we thank you for the children that you have blessed our lives with. We thank you for the mercy and grace that you teach us to have through their lives. We pray, too, for each of the mothers listening right now. Give them hope, nourish them with your love, and give them your peace during their daily struggles and their rewards. We thank you for loving each one of us, your children, so very much. We pray in Jesus' name. Amen.
1: Amen.
0: Have you ever had one of those parenting days where you just want to throw in the towel? 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
1: Hon, thanks for coming on the show. I've had a really good time today.
0: Me too. Thank you.
1: You want to be sure to order the book Jean was just talking about, First Aid Parenting. I know it'll be a real blessing to you. 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Now, until next week, remember, Happy Mother's Day, and it is written, man shall not live by bread alone,
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1: Hello, friends. This is Doug Batchelor. How about an amazing fact? The call of a howler monkey's voice can travel 3 miles, but an elephant's voice is deeper. The song of a humpback whale can cross an ocean, but of all the voices on Earth, none is as versatile as the human voice. Each person's voice uses a marvelous sound-producing mechanism that's more intricate and complex than any musical instrument. Much research and study has gone into attempts to understand the human voice, and scientists have tried in vain to reproduce it with computers, but it always sounds unnatural and mechanical. A human voice can produce a range of several octaves in sound by using just 2 wedge-like projections of ligament and muscle called vocal cords. These sounds are amplified by built-in resonators in our head called sinus cavities. It's amazing that in order to sing a high C, a soprano's vocal cords must vibrate, open and close, 1,200 times per second. On the other hand, a bass singer, his lowest note requires only 40 vibrations per second. Besides singing, our voices also are capable of producing the most complex variations in speech. To control speech sounds, 72 sets of muscles work with split-second timing. In talking for 1 minute, the tongue, jaw, and lips make at least 300 separate movements. At the same time, our vocal cords are vibrating and our respiratory muscles force out just the right amount of air. And if this isn't complex enough, think of the many inflections of the voice that it's capable of, ranging from nearly 500 audible pitches. One can vary the tone tremendously also, from a shout to a delicate whisper. Trained singers can hold a note for a long time, whereas an auctioneer can speak in hyper-fast staccato. And did you know the Bible says there was one man who spoke unlike any other? Stay with us, friends. We're going to learn more as Amazing Facts brings you this edition of Bible Answers Live.
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3: My name is John Ross. Good evening, listening friends. Pastor Doug, as usual, let's begin the program with prayer. Dear Father, once again, we want to ask your special blessing upon this program this evening. We don't want to take for granted that the Spirit guide us as we open up the Scriptures, for the Bible is your book. Bless those who are listening, wherever they might be, and guide us here in the studio. In Jesus' name, amen.
1: Amen.
3: Pastor Doug, your amazing fact this evening is rather remarkable. All of the things that happen to speak, to produce words, we don't even think about it, but all of the tiny muscles that are doing their job. And kind of interesting thought you mentioned there is how that not only do the muscles have to do their part, but even the air pushed through these vocal cords has to be at the right magnitude in order to produce the right tone. And just remarkable, all these things happen. Indeed, God is remarkable in creating all of these things.
1: Absolutely. You know, and then this article went on to say that, you know, a good singer, they can sing right on key, and it's not the vocal cords that pick the right pitch. and you think of all the variations in a song, it's coming from the brain. And mm-hmm. the brain is telling those vocal cords at what speed to vibrate to produce that sound, how loud the sound will be, how long the sound will be, and it is extremely complex. That's why I laugh when people think that it evolved by accident. But what really makes me think about this study is when they talk about just the miracle of speech. You know, God brought the world into existence by his word. I remember reading that verse in the Bible that when the enemies of Jesus sent spies to arrest him, and they came back without Jesus, they said, where is he? Didn't we send you to arrest him? And the guard said, never did a man speak like this man. They just couldn't bring themselves to arrest him. Never man spake like this man. By the way, that's John 7:46. There's something about the word of God that is supernatural. Jesus said, the words that I speak to you, they are spirit and they are life. And there's the Bible tells us in Hebrews chapter 4, the word of God is living and powerful. It's not like any other words or book. And if you'd like to know more about this powerful word that can change your life, especially now at the beginning of a new year, we'd like to encourage you to get into Bible study. We have a free offer that will tell you about what an incredible resource the Bible is and how, you know, this week in church we gave an amazing fact on the U.S. Library of Congress, and there's like, I forget, 53 million articles there, and 34 million of them are books, and bestsellers come and go, but every year the Bible is a bestseller. You owe it to yourself, friends, if you don't know why, to get a Bible and read it. And there, it's a supernatural book. And we'll send you our free offer. It's called The Ultimate Resource, or you can read it online.
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1: Now, if you call and you don't get picked up right away, stay on. We got operators. They'll pick up your call. Just be patient. And we do still have a line or two open. One more time, 800-463-7297.
3: We have Michael listening in Michigan. Michael, welcome to the program.
4: Hello.
1: Evening. Thanks for calling.
4: Yeah. I'd first like to say thank you for answering my call. And I wanted to say that I hold Pastor Doug Batchelor with high regard, and I appreciate greatly his ministry. He's done quite a bit for me, and I was just wondering if at all possible that I could speak with you, Pastor Doug Batchelor, later off the air. I could either get my number to you, or you could give me a number to reach you by.
1: Well, tell you what, let's do your Bible question first, and then after that we'll put you on hold, and our operators will come back to you and try and get a number from you.
4: Okay. My question is tonight, is it a sin to deceive the devil, or is it ever a good thing? Is there ever an instance in the Bible whereby I bring to the bring into question the account of Rahab and the spies when they sent out
1: when she lied to the guards.
4: Yeah, right.
1: So is it ever okay to trick the devil?
4: I kind of liken that to the fact that it was kind of like tricking the devil, and even the birth of Christ, that Herod was deceived at that time too, because an angel told them in a dream to flee by another route.
1: Right. Now, there is a little difference in the story of Rahab. She just issued a bold-faced lie. The guards said, do you have these men in your house? And she said, oh, no, they were here, but they just left. If you go quick, you can catch them. Well, they were upstairs, so she just lied. But keep in mind, Rahab was not a believer. As a matter of fact, it said she was a harlot. And so God is not saying that he approved of telling stories like that. But in war, you'll often find, Michael, that even in the Bible, whether it was King David or Joshua and others, they sometimes used deceptive tactics in war. They would pretend that they were being defeated and retreat to draw men out of the city. David once drooled on his beard and acted like he was crazy because he thought the Philistine king was going to kill him. And obviously he was being deceptive. Now, God is not ever saying this is good. He's just recording what happened. I think that Christians should be honest. And now with the story of the wise men, God just said, do not go back to Herod and tell him where the baby is. So it's not like they told Herod a lie. They just didn't go back to him. Now, not telling somebody everything is not the same as deception. Because even Jesus said to the disciples, there's many things I have to tell you, but you can't receive them now. And, you know, just sometimes there's a time to be silent. Even at his trial, Jesus kept silent. There's a time to be silent, and there's a time to speak. And we don't tell children everything we know about the birds and the bees when they're 3 years old. You know, you have to give information to them at the right time. So that's different than deception, is just being prudent. But I don't believe we should ever use the devil's tools to do God's work. So that's I don't know if you have anything to add to that, Pastor Ross. That's a quick answer, good. Michael. And we'll try and get a phone number or email or something from you so we can make contact after the program. God bless and thank you for your question. Who's next?
3: We have Maurice listening from Brooklyn, New York. Maurice, welcome to the program.
1: Yes, you're on the air.
5: Yeah, can you hear me?
1: Loud and clear.
5: I was calling in for a offer for a book or something.
1: Oh, okay. Well, you got the line to ask a Bible question, but we'll be happy to send you the book. So I'll tell
5: you
1: what.
5: Yeah, I just came in and started my car up checking out the snow, and I come in to tell in, and I heard the offer and the 800 number.
1: Well, I'll tell you what. We'll give you that number one more time.
3: Yeah, absolutely.
1: And you can call. This is the studio number. We'll give you the book line, and we'll send you the free offer.
3: The number to call is 800-835-6747. 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All right, let's see if we can get Steve again. Steve listening from Washington on satellite. Steve, you're on the air.
6: Oh, hi.
1: Yeah.
6: Sorry about that. I was on mute accidentally.
1: I've done the same thing. And your question tonight?
6: 2 Corinthians chapter 5, verse 21. It just talks about, I think it talks about Jesus being sin for us. So my question is, like, how did he become sin for us? Like, for example, is it because of God's power, his omnipotence? Or I'm not really clear on that.
1: Well, you know, in the Garden of Gethsemane, when Jesus said that he was praying and he was even perspiring blood, he then said, Father, if there's any way for this cup to pass me, let it pass. But if not, not my will, your will be done. At that moment, the Father withdrew his presence from Jesus, and all the shame and the guilt and the evil consequences of sin that belongs to the whole human race for everything that has ever been done wrong or will be done wrong suddenly rested down on the soul of Christ. He became sin for us. He who knew no sin, he never sinned. He said, I'm going to take your guilt and shame. I'm going to suffer in your place. And so Paul is using an all-encompassing word of saying he became sin for us, that we might become the righteousness of God in him. So he's trading places with us. And he gives us his righteousness by faith if we accept that he took my sins and he took my punishment, that I might have the reward that he deserves and his strength and his righteousness. He says, as a gift, I'm going to give this to you. And he takes our guilt. He gives us his innocence. That's why I never can understand why someone would reject the offer of Jesus to wash away all of their sins and to give them that peace and innocence and eternal life, because he took it all for them. So for him to already pay for it and them not to accept it is such a waste in their behalf.
3: You know, we have a free offer that deals with the subject. It's a great book called The High Cost of the Cross.
1: Oh, perfect.
3: It talks about what Jesus went through in order for us to be forgiven and redeemed. 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The number to call, our resource line is 800-835-6747, and you can ask for the book, The High Cost of the Cross. 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And if you have a Bible question, the number here to the studio is 800-463-7297. 800-463-7297. Our next call is Monica, listening from Long Island, New York. Monica, welcome to the program.
7: Praise the Lord, everyone. Peace be unto you, my brothers and sisters in Christ. I'm just so elated to be in the year 2015. I had a question. In the Bible, I do not remember the scripture. There's a section where it talks about the malice in your heart towards your brother, and when you go to the altar to God, it is almost like an offense. Do you remember what scripture that is?
1: Well, I think it's in the Sermon on the Mount, and I don't know if it's Matthew 6. Pastor Ross is looking it up, but he talks about leaving your gift at the altar. If you have anything aught against your brother, be reconciled to your brother, then bring your gift. Is that the passage you're talking about?
7: That is the passage. Thank you so much. And my second question is the two greatest commandments. The second one, when he says that we must love our neighbor as ourselves, do we consider our neighbor everyone outside of ourselves?
1: Well, that's a good question because, first of all, that verse is in the Old Testament. Jesus quotes that verse. It's in Leviticus 19:18. And then he repeats it several times. I think in every gospel he just about says that verse. To love your neighbor as yourself, the two great commandments, love the Lord with all your heart, love your neighbor as yourself. In, I think it's Luke chapter 10, in the parable of the Good Samaritan, someone asked Jesus, who is my neighbor? And Jesus, instead of just saying it's someone who lives 200 feet away from you, he answered with an illustration of this man who fell among thieves and he was beaten up, and basically the priest and the Levite, like your pastor and your elder, walked by, and a Samaritan, Samaritans and Jews were didn't get along at all. Samaritan took pity on the Jewish man who had been robbed and beaten up, and he took him to a hotel and took care of him and paid for his expenses. And Jesus said, who is neighbor to the man that fell among thieves? And the answer is that the Samaritan, the one who cared for him. And so Christ is basically saying that if we're all part of the human family, we're all brothers. A neighbor, the word neighbor means a nigh brother. That's what it just means in Old English. And we're all brothers through God. We're all related to not only Adam and Eve, but to Noah. And anyone who is in need becomes our neighbor. And we're to love our neighbors. So doesn't mean you need to agree with everybody. Doesn't mean you need to like everything everyone does. But we should love them as Christ loves them, that they might be forgiven and saved.
3: You know, the verse you're referring to about leaving your gift at the altar and go make things right with your brother, Matthew chapter 5, verse 24.
1: So hope that helps a little, Monica. Appreciate your call. 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
3: Or the phone number for our resource line is 800-835-6747. Our next call is Lena, and Lena is listening from Florida. Lena, welcome to the program.
8: Thank you for taking my call. I wanted to ask how I can show from the Bible that saying, oh my God, as a response in conversation, and I wanted to just make her aware that I felt that was using God's name in vain.
1: Well, I think you're on the right track. And, you know, it's interesting you would say that. Just tonight, I was talking to my son about that because people, they do it on TV and the news just all the time. Whenever they see something they think is interesting or amazing or beautiful, they use that phrase. And I don't even want to use it because I think if there is a name that should be taken on our lips with reverence and carefully and not in a flippant way, then it would be the name of God. And so I do believe that it's using God's name in a reckless, careless way. And the only time that a person should take his name is in prayer like that, or recognizing how sacred it is and serious it is. Yeah, and you know, it's not just that. It's sometimes people say gosh, and they don't realize that's really a derivative of it. Or they say gee whiz. You know what I'm saying?
8: Yes.
1: And just all of that is, you know, instead of saying Jesus' name, they say that, and they say, oh, well, there's nothing wrong with that. But they're just corruptions of using God's name in vain. So I think that, you know, there's other ways of expressing awe or amazement without taking the name of the Lord on your lips as just a byword.
8: But it's there's no way in verse in a Bible to say, you know.
1: Sure, it's the Ten Commandments. Thou shalt not take the name of Lord thy God in vain.
8: Right.
1: Vain means uselessly. And so you've got that in Exodus 20. You've got it in Deuteronomy 5. It says the name of God is to be holy and reverend is his name. I forget what verse that is. That's in Psalms. Holy and reverend is his name. I think that would be the King James Version. And Pastor Ross is looking that up. So if you have a Bible with any cross-reference, if you look up that commandment that deals with the name of the Lord, you'll see a lot of cross-references for other places in Scripture.
8: I was just having trouble sharing it with another Christian who doesn't seem to be aware that that is taking God's name in vain, to say it in a way that's not judgmental.
1: Well, you know what? The Holy Spirit will convict them. If you mention that, or if nothing else, they'll be careful not to do it around you.
3: There's many references just on that subject of speaking of God's name being holy. And as you mentioned, Pastor Doug, it is in Psalms, and there are many references to that. But just one of the verses that we have here is Psalm 99, verse 3, where it says, "Let them praise your great and awesome name. He is holy." And then you have Psalm 103, verse 1, that talks about bless his holy name. So it's repeated many times.
1: Yeah, you'll find a lot of references like that. So thank you for your call, Lana, and hope that helps a little bit. I do have a book. I'll send you a free copy if you'd like. It's called The Name of God, and it talks about this subject and the reverence for the name of God. And I think it does talk about saying some of these phrases using God's name disrespectfully. It's called The Name of God.
3: The number to call is 800-835-6747, and the book is entitled The Name of God. And we'll send that to anyone who calls and asks for the book. We have Trudy listening from Virginia. Trudy, welcome to the program.
9: Yes. Good evening.
1: Evening.
9: My question is, it's just something I think. I haven't done it, but I just would like to know your interpretation, understanding about it. And that is online dating for Christians. Especially women, my understanding is in the Bible it says he who finds a wife finds a good thing. Mm-hmm. I don't know if women are supposed to be looking online, trying to find a mate online. You know, it doesn't seem to be scriptural, but can you help me out there?
1: Well, there's no question that we're living in an age of fast food. What I mean by that is everything that you had, if you go 100 years ago, if you wanted to hear a song, you needed to know somebody who could sing, or you had to sing. You couldn't record it and concentrate it, so you had 10,000 songs on a little phone device. If you went to the market 100 years ago, there was like five things at the market. Your bread, your flour, so forth. You know,
9: yeah.
1: It was pretty simple. You know, you'd go to a Walmart today and look at the variety. And people are actually just drowning under a blizzard of options. And now the internet, all of the knowledge of the world is basically at your fingertips with a search engine.
9: Yes.
1: And that's also, that same dynamic has come into the courting and dating avenue. Now, it's not wrong. It used to be years ago, sometimes people would be introduced and they'd get to know each other through the mail. And I know a pastor and his wife, they met. She was a missionary, and they were in different parts of the world, and they fell in love through love letters.
9: Mm-hmm.
1: And there's certainly nothing wrong with that, and they've been married for many, many years happily. They really got to know each other. But it takes time to write and to get to know a person and let it digest and really find out who they are and see the consistency. But what the internet has done is you fill out some very personal information and the computers kind of do their whiz-bang thing and try and match you up with the people that have those same things. And I'm not saying it's wrong. I just think people need to be very careful and very prayerful. Mm-hmm. If folks are lonely, and if you're going to develop a relationship that way. Pastor Ross and I are pastors, and I know some people that met and married through the internet, and it seems to be going fine. And I know somewhere it was a disaster.
9: Right.
1: And so I just think that people need to go slow. Like I said, the internet, we're just living where everyone wants things instantly.
9: Mm-hmm.
1: And I think people need to pray, go take it very carefully, go slow. And I want to do all my courtship over the internet. And, if you're going to meet somebody, you want to take your time, get to know them, and really find out what you're getting into. Because marriage is supposed to be a for life commitment.
9: Right.
1: Now by the way, I've been married since way before this all became available, so I've never used these sites, but I'm aware that there are some Christian-based sites.
9: Right.
1: Different denominations have sites, so you can actually try and find someone within your denomination. It's a broad spectrum, and so I want to be careful not to lump all these dating sites into one category. I don't think there's a Bible mandate that says that it's wrong for a woman in some way announce she's available. Typically, men are to be the pursuers, but I don't think there's any Bible command that says that a woman can't somehow announce that she's interested or available and looking for somebody.
9: Okay.
1: Hey, I hope that helps a little bit, Trudy. Appreciate your call. It's a practical question.
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10: Good evening, Pastors Ross and Batchelor. Mine is a very general question this time.
1: Mm-hmm.
10: Basically, when I'm with non-believers and they have needs, I'm reluctant to pray or ask them to pray with me for them, because if the Lord opts not to answer their prayer, I feel it'll weaken what little faith they have. I do pray for them on my own, of course.
1: Right.
10: Is this a valid concern of mine, or what's your feeling about?
1: That's a great question. I'll tell you, in my personal experience, I have found that when we have the courage to pray with people that are either marginal or non-believers, God is more inclined to answer their prayers because they need faith. I've often found, I've been just like you, I've been afraid to make a person feel awkward by saying to someone who I knew I wasn't a believer, hey, could we pray about that? I do sometimes, especially, you know, people are sick. And I know Pastor Ross does this. You go visit someone, they may not be a believer, and you say, can I pray with you? I don't remember anyone ever saying no. And a few times I've prayed about things. I know someone lost something. They weren't a believer. And I said, let's pray about that. And then they found it, and it just made him really stop and go, wow. I think there's a greater danger that Christians don't pray with non-believing friends rather than they pray too much. So I'd encourage you to take a step of faith. You always want to be polite and diplomatic and say, hey, do you mind if I pray with you about that? And most of the time people appreciate it, especially if they're going through some crisis. I found that even non-believers will, you know, they'll play it safe and say, maybe there is a God, and sure, you can pray. So I'd go for it and just leave the results with God.
10: Okay. Well, thank you very much for your advice.
1: All right. Hey, good question, Jerry. Appreciate it.
3: You know, we do have a book dealing with the subject of prayer. Pastor, you wrote this book. It's called Teach Us to Pray. And we'll be happy to send that to Jerry or anyone wanting to learn more about what does the Bible say about prayer. The number to call is 800-835-6747. You can ask for the book Teach Us to Pray. 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
1: Absolutely. 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
1: Oh, yeah, we're really excited about this. When you go right there to the opening page, you're going to see in one view, of course, you might have to shrink your screen a little bit, you'll see all the panorama of Bible history, and it's got the history divided up between the first generation, Adam, Garden of Eden, so forth. Then it's got Noah and the flood. Then it's got the patriarchs. And we had to divide these up because they lived hundreds of years back then. They needed their own segment. Egypt to Canaan, the judges, the United Kingdom, the divided kingdom, the exile, the life of Christ, the early church, Middle Ages, Reformation, prophecies of Revelation. And that goes off into eternity. So we have the whole scope of Bible history, all the people, names, ages, places. BibleHistory.com. You got to check that out, friends. You really enjoy it. We're going to take a break, but don't go very far. We're coming back with your questions.
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1: We're back listening, friends. This is Bible Answers Live, and for any who may have gotten on board along the way, it's a live, interactive Bible study and going all around the world. I think last week we had calls from, Australia and New Zealand and Caribbean and, China. We had calls from all over the world last week. And if you want to call in with your Bible questions, do have a couple of lines open for our last half hour. That number is 800-GOD-SAYS, 800-463-7297. One more time. You ready? I know you got some friends out on the road listening on satellite, so I like to give it to you again. You might remember it. 800-463-7297 will bring your Bible question into the studio. I want to also just mention that Amazing Facts produced a very special yearly devotional, and it's not too late for you to order. It's 365 Bible questions that come from this program with spiritual applications. And if you just contact Amazing Facts, I think you'll still see the devotional right there on the homepage. And it's just great every day to get a little spiritual devotional, corresponds with a verse in the Bible, and just calibrate your life spiritually at the dawn of the day. Are we ready, Pastor Ross, for more questions?
3: 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Dominique, welcome to the program.
13: Hi, Doug.
1: Evening.
13: Doug. My question is, a couple of weeks ago you mentioned something about no alcohol in religion in the Bible. It was a particular Bible passage, and because you also believe in it, I believe you believe in it yourself.
1: Yeah, well, I believe that that Christians should not drink alcohol, and
13: right.
1: I know that there's verses in the Bible that talk about wine and Jesus turning water to wine. Not every time you find the word wine in the Bible is it fermented or alcoholic. There was only one word in the Bible for the juice of the grape. It's the word wine. One reason you know that is because it actually talks about as the new wine is in the cluster. And the Bible, Jesus said, you don't put new wine is grape juice, in old wineskins. And Christ at the Last Supper, he said, I will not drink of this cup again until I drink it with you new in the Father's kingdom. So they drank new wine. And so
13: I think your passage was an Old Testament passage.
1: Yeah, wine is a mocker. Proverbs, is it 22? I forget. Wine is a mocker. Strong drink is raging. Whoever is deceived thereby is not wise. The Bible says, give wine to him that is ready to perish. You got that, Pastor?
3: Yeah, it's Proverbs chapter 20, verse 1.
1: Yeah, 20, verse 1. There's several in Proverbs, actually. And then you read in the Bible, Noah drank wine. He got drunk, and he was naked, and it caused a curse to come on the family. Lot drank wine, and he slept with his daughters. David got Uriah to drink wine and tried to get him to go against his conscience. So
13: wine is an intoxication against the Spirit of God.

0: in service, they use non-fermented grape juice. Matter of fact, that's how Welch's grape juice got invented. And you'll also find there are churches, both Protestant and Catholic Orthodox, they use fermented wine when they have the Mass or they do their communion service. And this has been a much disputed subject among Christians for many years. But, you know, even if you set the Bible aside, Dominic, I feel very strongly because I used to drink. My father was an alcoholic, and I've just seen what it does to people's lives.
1: Same problem.
0: Yeah, it's a drug.
1: My father was an alcoholic. I had to help him make wine.
0: Yeah, well,
1: when I was a child,
0: I knew how to make beer when I was a teenager. So
1: yeah.
0: I know exactly what you're talking about. Anyway,
1: and it just beat me up.
0: Why would a Christian want to support an industry that causes so many problems? Now, we do have a free book we'll be happy to send you, Dominic, that is on the subject. It has all the verses, not just the two or three we gave you tonight, but there's quite a few verses.
2: The book's called The Christian and Alcohol, and we'll be happy to send that to you, Dominic, or anyone who calls and asks. The number again is 800-835-6747. You can ask for the book, The Christian and Alcohol.
0: How much does that cost?
2: It's Price is Right. It's free. All you have to do is pick up the phone and call, and we'll be happy to send that to you. You can also read it, of course, online at the Amazing Facts website, amazingfacts.org. Just type in there, Alcohol and the Christian, and you'll be able to take a look at that online as well. We have Ingrid, who is listening from Yonkers, New York. Ingrid, welcome to the program.
3: Good evening, Pastor. Thank you for having me on the show.
0: Thanks for calling.
3: Well, my question is, I've been reading the book of Genesis lately, and my question is, what is our purpose here on earth? Like, why, I know, I understand that God created us, you know, after Satan had betrayed in him, but, you know, God is a God who knows the past, the present, and the future, and, you know, he knew what would happen when he created us, as Eve would have eaten the apple, and, you know, so and so on. So I was just wondering, like, why?
0: Why did God create man when you consider all the suffering in the world if he knew the devil would rebel and that man would fall? Is that what you're wondering?
3: Yes.
0: Well, do you have children?
3: I do.
0: Do you mind my asking why?
3: Well, it's something that I wasn't planning on, but I, you know, I always desired to have children as back.
0: All right. Well, let's go back to the part where you desired to have children. Now, so at some point you expected you'd have children. When you thought about having children, how wonderful that would be, did you have any guarantee that they would always be happy or that they would always love you and always obey? Or do you realize that when you have children, there's a risk?
3: Of course.
0: Yeah. God creates his creatures free because he wants our love. He can't force us to love him. And so even after the devil rebelled, and even though God knew that many people would choose not to love him, to show that he really makes us free, he still made us. Now, there's a CD that we have. Matter of fact, I think the whole thing is online now. You can order it from Amazing Facts. It's a DVD. And it's called Cosmic Conflict. It tells where did the devil come from? Why did God continue creating the world even after the devil came? It purposely answers the question you're asking. If God is all-powerful, if God is all-knowing, then what went wrong? Why did God make a world? Did he make a devil? And if you'll type in Cosmic Conflict, you just go to Google, type that in. You can either order it from Amazing Facts, but people have pirated it, and I think it's free on YouTube now.
3: Okay.
0: Cosmic Conflict, it explains all that in much more detail with the scriptures.
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0: That's right.
2: We'll be able to send that to you, Ingrid, or anyone who calls and asks. 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
0: Mm-hmm.
2: Our next call is John, and John is listening from Tennessee. John, welcome to the program.
4: Gentlemen, I appreciate you having me on.
0: Thanks for calling.
4: I just wanted to make a comment and then just kind of hear y'all's take on it. But obviously now, this day and time, there's many translations of the Word of God.
0: Uh-huh.
4: And you know, there has to be one that's best. And you know, I, of course, believe it's the King James Version because it's the oldest version we have. And I think the problem –

0: kind of gets to where it becomes more of a interpretation, you know, man's individual interpretation rather than actual translating the words. And I have many friends, I'm 25 years old, many friends that prefer NIT and that type of thing. And I've done a little research and just, you know, just a few tidbits of information, like, you know, in King James it would say a virgin woman, and in other translations it would say young woman. You know, obviously that's not the same thing. Or, you know, and in Genesis it would say the first day or the second day, and in this version it says one day. I just wanted to hear y'all's opinions on that matter.
1: Sure. All right. The there are a number of English translations, and it's interesting you would ask that, because I was just talking about it this weekend, that my favorite is the King James, and no translation of the Bible has done more actually to shape the English language than the King James Version. That doesn't mean that the King James Version is flawless. There's a few places where, that, and keep in mind, I believe the scriptures are flawless. I believe the Word of God is perfect and complete. Translations are what men do when they put it in another language. Anyone can do a translation. And I think that God oversaw the King James translation. Now, the King James translation, as it originally was made in 1611, was actually an updated version of the Wycliffe Bible that John Wycliffe had translated into English. And the King James translation has been updated several times since 1611, just to modernize some of the words, because, you know, we all know that contemporary language, sometimes that it changes and you need to know what do the words mean. The word gay used to mean something very different 50 years ago than it does today. And so that word isn't used the same way anymore because it's taken on a different meaning. Another good translation is the New King James. It just basically is like the King James, except it takes some of the these and the thous, and it simplifies it to words we use like you or I. And the best thing is to get a translation that comes from some of the original manuscripts, like the Textus Receptus, or what they call the received text. It's, I think, a very accurate text.
2: You know, Pastor Doug, really, I believe technology has helped in this way. Obviously, the Bible was not written in English originally by the apostles or the prophets. It was written in Hebrew in the Old Testament, a little bit of Aramaic, and then Greek. So when you study the Bible and you want to get into some really deep Bible study, it's nice to be able to go back to the original languages. You don't have to know Greek, but there's software that'll help you and give different ways a word could be translated in the Greek. And you can search all of the verses where that Greek word's used or the Hebrew word is used, and you can get a broader understanding of a particular passage. So I find that very helpful, and I use a number of translations, but I like to also go back to the original languages and study that out. And of course, it's made it so much easier now with computers to be able to do that. You don't have to take a whole course in Greek or Hebrew. You can just download some free software and you're ready to go.
1: Yeah, I'm looking. Matter of fact, there's a program I could recommend. It's called eSword. It's free. And you can make a donation, which is nice if you do. But they've got an interlinear where you can click on every word in the King James Version and go to the original Greek or Hebrew word, depending on if it's the Old or New Testament. And you can research the word. And with Strong's Concordance, just wonderful tools. But the other reason I kind of like the King James is when you have a church and it memorizes verses and you have everybody say a verse together, everybody's reading from different translations. It starts to sound a little like Babylon. But anyway, hey, thank you for your call. Appreciate it, John. Oh, you know, by the way, our offer tonight, he would enjoy.
2: Yes, the ultimate resource, all about the Bible. We'll be happy to send it to anyone who calls and asks. 800-835-6747. Ask for the book called The Ultimate Resource, and of course you can read that online as well. Lewis is listening from Michigan on XM Radio. Lewis, welcome to the program.
3: My question is...
1: Yeah, real close to your phone.
3: Why doesn't all-knowing God create people he knows will never repent? I'm talking about unrepentant people.
1: Yeah. Well, you know, the Lord makes people because he gives everyone an opportunity. And even though God knows, others don't know. And it just demonstrates that he is a God of love and a God of freedom.
2: You know, it's encouraging for us to realize that God treats us based not upon what our final decision might be, but he treats us based upon where we are in time at that point. In other words, somebody's praying and he believes in God, and maybe that person ultimately chooses to turn away from God. But when he prays in sincerity and asks God, God hears and answers that prayer, because God deals with us where we are in our lives. So even though he knows the end from the beginning, he still listens and still responds based upon our present situation.
1: Yeah, he shows his fairness in giving everybody the opportunity. Jesus knew what Judas was going to do, but Jesus still washed Judas' feet and prayed for Judas. Mm-hmm. So, yeah, he's a loving God, and he doesn't want anyone to perish. And just because he knows who will doesn't mean he's making it happen. Thanks for your question, Lewis.
2: You know, we have an interesting book dealing with the subject, sometimes referred to as predestination, and what does the Bible teach on that? The book that we have dealing with that is called Can a Saved Man Choose to Be Lost? And we'll be happy to send that to anyone who calls and asks, wants to study this a little bit more. The number again is 800-835-6747, and the book is called Can a Saved Person Choose to Be Lost? And we'll send it to anyone who calls and asks. We have Kathy, who is listening from Queens, New York. Kathy, welcome to the program.
4: Good evening, Pastor. Thank you for taking my call.
1: Evening.
4: I'm very troubled and a bit tortured about a situation in my life. My mom is in a nursing home. She, God bless her, just celebrated her 89th birthday yesterday.
1: Wow.
4: But she's got dementia. Thank God it's not to the point where she doesn't recognize her family. She's you know, she can converse with you. So that's a blessing in itself. But my father passed away since my mom's been in the nursing home these last 2.5 years.
1: Mm-hmm.
4: And I've deceived her about him being alive.
1: Oh, because he didn't want to break her heart.
4: They were married just about 60 years when my father passed away. And when she asked me, you know, how's your dad? Because he was sick, and she was very well aware of that. And she asked me, she says, oh, how's your dad? And I will tell her, no, he's resting. And I feel so bad that I'm deceiving her.
1: Well, you're not. He is resting. The Bible says that, did Jesus tell the disciples that Lazarus was sleeping?
4: Yes.
1: And was Lazarus sleeping or was he dead? He was dead.
4: He was dead.
1: And matter of fact, Jesus finally said, I'm going to tell you, Lazarus is dead. But he said, our friend Lazarus sleepeth the first time. And Jesus refers to death as a sleep. And so, you know, you've probably seen graves where it says R.I.P. on the grave, rest in peace.
4: Yes.
1: And, you know, if her mind, it just can't handle the reality of that, just let her find comfort in the truth that he's resting.
4: Okay.
1: And I don't know. You're still telling the truth. And she probably doesn't inquire a lot beyond that. If she's got dementia, you don't want to needlessly, you know, break her heart and torment her.
4: Yes.
1: So, you know, I don't ever suggest that you would be deceptive. But, if there's a gentle way you can comfort her, then do that.
4: Okay. Thank you. That makes me feel better because I'm really tortured about it because I know that I'm... You know, deception is...
1: No, yeah, we're not wanting you to deceive. Biblically, when a person dies, it says they're asleep.
4: Yes.
1: You know, God, Nathan said to David, when you sleep with your fathers, and if you just tell your mom he's asleep now, then that's biblically accurate.
4: Okay.
1: Because especially believers, they don't really die. They go to sleep, and then they're resurrected.
4: Yes. Thank you very much. I appreciate that. Makes me... feel a lot better because this has been torturing me for quite some time. My dad's been dead a little more than a year now.
1: Oh, yeah, and your mother's condition's probably not getting better.
4: No, you know, God has brought her through many, many, many trials. She's survived a stroke, a couple of seizures, a cardiac arrest, and she's still here. And you know, thank God, she recognizes all of her family members. She reads her daily scriptures. So, you know, we're blessed that she's still here.
1: Yeah, that's good. Well, yeah, we'll just be praying for you, Kathy, that the Lord gives you wisdom and grace. And you always want to be honest, but, you know, there's a way to break things to your mother so that she still finds comfort.
4: Yeah. Thank you so much, pastors, and God bless you.
1: All right, God bless you. You have a good evening.
2: We have Joe listening from Hawaii on WCIA, CIF. Joe, welcome to the program.
5: Well, thank you very much. Appreciate being on here. My question has to do with the faith of Christ. I was interested, you had a gentleman just a few moments ago talking about interpretation. And I noticed that in, you know, the scripture that says, I'm crucified with Christ, nevertheless I live, yet not I, but Christ lives in me, and life that I now live, I live by the faith of the Son of God. Now, that's the old King James,
1: right?
5: The faith of the Son of God. Now, the new International Version says faith in the Son of God. My point being this, the faith of Christ, as the scripture says, by grace you are saved through faith, and that is the gift of God, not of works, lest any man boast, you see. The faith of Christ is salvation. Now, you hear pastors all the time say, put your faith in Jesus. Well, what faith do you have?
1: A human man
5: has faith.
1: What's the
5: you can
1: question?
5: Believe in anything. The question is, why is it that ministers and pastors will not preach about the reality of the faith of Christ? Is what you have. He has to be in you, his faith. That's why we believe the scriptures, because the faith of Christ is in us. We believe because we have his spirit, we have his faith, and we have his mind according to the scriptures as well. We have the mind of Christ.
1: Do you want us to try
5: the faith of Christ.
1: Do you want us to try and answer?
5: I'm just trying to say, the point being that human faith, if you want to comment on that.
1: Well, I thought you were going to ask a question. I'd be happy to answer.
5: My question is that why do you believe that it's an issue that should be discussed? Is faith in Christ or the faith of Christ? Should that be talked about at all, or we just disregard that?
1: There is a verse in the Bible that says, I believe it's Revelation chapter 14, where
2: verse 12.
1: Here are those that keep the commandments of God and the faith of Jesus. So the Bible supports what you're saying, Joe. There are passages in the Bible that talk about faith in Christ, and then there are passages in the Bible that talk about the faith of Christ. And so
5: I understand,
1: Jesus
5: but why did they change the King James? Why did the new translation change from of to in?
1: Well, you're right.
5: How did that happen?
1: Well, I'm not approving of what a lot of these translations have done. We agree that there's some very poor translations out there.
2: You know, that's why I'm suggesting that when you study the Bible, don't just take one translation as the only way the original language can be conveyed. It's always nice to go back to the original.
1: Mm-hmm.
2: And I think it is significant where Revelation talks about God's people at the end of time and says they have the faith of Jesus. They have surrendered their lives to Christ. They are trusting in Christ in the same way that Christ trusted in his Father. That's a whole study in itself. It's an important study. So yes, these little things are important, and we want to be careful with how we understand or how we study. Take a look at the original language as much as possible.
1: Those little words, those nuances do make a big difference. And yeah, the Bible's pretty clear that without faith, it's impossible to please God. And so we need to have that faith in Christ and the faith of Christ. All right, thank you for your question, Joe. We're going to take another caller.
2: We have Jackie listening from New Jersey. Jackie, welcome to the program.
6: Thank you for taking my call.
1: Mm-hmm.
6: I have a question about Genesis 1-2,
1: mm-hmm.
6: about the darkness.
1: Yes.
6: Darkness was on the face of the deep. I was thinking that the heavens went with the spirit that was moving over the face of the waters, mm-hmm. and that took off being the first part. If the face of the darkness is going to come upon us, that's going to be so dark and deep, that's going to be the part two?
1: Interesting. Well, of course, in Genesis 1, when it talks about darkness was on the face of the deep,
6: mm-hmm.
1: verse 3 says, and God says, let there be light. Well, before
6: right.
1: God introduces light, what,
6: right.
1: when you take away light, what do you have?
6: The darkness.
1: So,
6: the
1: yeah, it's just there's a darkness before the light.
2: You know, something right. interesting about this verse, obviously it's talking about a literal creation here in Genesis chapter 1. But in the Bible, you have different symbols for different things. Darkness represents a misunderstanding of who God is. It represents sin. And in the Bible, sea represents multitudes and nations. We know at the end of time, it's as if the world is going to be engulfed in darkness, not literal darkness, but spiritual darkness. And it's going to cover the waters, it's going to cover the nations, cover the masses, and we want to share the truth about God, the truth of his word. So, yeah, there's some interesting parallels that you can draw from creation account given here in Genesis 1.
1: Yeah, and it says in Isaiah, and I don't remember the exact verse, where it says, darkness covers the land, gross darkness the people. And so that's speaking of that same spiritual darkness that is going to cover the world when the beast gets busy with his final show. So hope that helps a little bit, Jackie. And, of course, Jesus, he is the light of the world. He's the opposite of that. When God said, let there be light, that right. same light he brought into the world is a light that he can bring into our lives.
6: And yeah, but the face of the darkness, is there a face to it? Or is there anything to face but the spiritual wrath that's coming?
1: Oh, you mean darkness being on the face of the deep?
6: Yes.
1: Yeah, there's going to be a darkness all across the world. Hey, listening friends, I apologize, Jackie. We're running out of airtime. There's nothing we can do. Listening friends, glad you tuned in today. 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
2: Welcome to American Indian Living. I'm Dr. David DeRose. In the studios with me today, Dr. Brian Schwartz. Dr. Schwartz is a cardiologist, a heart specialist based in Ohio, and he's here really to help us understand more about the heart, what we can do about it, and how we can really extend a long and useful life. Dr. Schwartz, it's great to have you in the studio with me.
3: Well, thank you, David. It's good to be here.
2: We've had the privilege of connecting over the years, Dr. Schwartz, and it's good, just to see you, but I know you have a wealth of information about the heart and blood vessel diseases, and I think as we speak about heart issues, nobody tuning in today throughout Indian country, even if they have no Native American backgrounds, everybody says, you know what? The heart. I mean, that's important stuff. We might talk about other things as physicians, and people might say, well, why is that important? But nobody argues when it comes to the heart. Talk with us about your work as a cardiologist. What are the kind of diseases, the kind of conditions that you see to kind of set the tone for today's program?
3: Okay, certainly. I absolutely agree with you that the heart's very important. Probably the only organ more important than that is the brain. And even then, the heart's important because it pumps the blood to the brain and as well as all the other organs of the body. So when we talk about heart disease, I think in terms of diseases of the heart, but also the vascular system. So we call it coronary artery disease and cardiovascular disease, which includes the whole vascular system, which is the system that pumps the blood to our organs. And so heart disease in particular refers to the buildup of plaque in the coronary arteries that supply the blood back to the heart so that that muscle can continue to do the work. And that's very, very prevalent in America and is really rising around the world.
2: Now, that term plaque, it's kind of a funny term. And I guess I say it's kind of a funny term because I've been to the dentist's office, and the dentist has told me things about plaque on my teeth, and then we hear about plaque in the arteries. What just is this plaque that you're talking about in the arteries?
3: Well, that's a really good question. It is different, but possibly related to the plaque that you get on your teeth.
2: Hmm.
3: So in the arteries, a normal artery is made up of three layers, what we call the adventitia, the media, and the intima. And those should be very smooth, just like the skin on the surface of your body.
2: Mm-hmm.
3: Your body is really lined with a skin called the endothelium that lines all the arteries and makes it very smooth and protects the arteries from disease. Plaque occurs when there's inflammation or an injury to that lining, that skin-like lining on the inside of the arteries. And inflammation can include infections that are even similar to what builds up on the teeth. It can include a lot of the things that we expose ourselves to, the foods we eat, particularly foods that are high in cholesterol and highly processed foods that are high in simple sugars, constantly bombard the lining of the artery. And gradually, plaque builds up as a result of that inflammation through cholesterol deposits and fat deposits on the inside of the artery that cause the artery to narrow. And as it narrows, it restricts the blood flow. And that's a result of plaque buildup.
2: Make this real plain for us. You've mentioned cholesterol-containing foods and highly refined foods. What do these look like? I mean, what are examples that some of our listeners might relate to that wouldn't be good for their heart arteries?
3: Yeah, I think the best diet is really food in its natural sources.
2: Okay.
3: So plants in particular, fruits, grains, and vegetables, especially in the Western world, in America, we have processed those foods. We've taken the natural sugar like in beets or sugarcane, but we've concentrated it. Mm-hmm. We've take the fat found in milk or in eggs, and we concentrate it into ice cream. So foods that are particularly bad for us are the ones that are super concentrated. Rich foods like red meats, processed foods, things that you would normally get at a fast food restaurant, and the sugary foods like soda pop.
2: Okay, so basically what I hear you saying, Dr. Schwartz, is really a message that I've heard many times from other experts who've been on the show. They're saying, just go back to more of the traditional Native American choices, the beans, the squash, the wild rice, these plant foods that were eaten in abundance throughout Indian country before Europeans came to this continent.
3: Yeah, it seems like everybody in the world has wanted to eat like an American, and now Americans are starting to find out that that brings a lot of diseases with it. It actually reminds me of a Bible text back in Exodus 15, where God is leading the children of Israel to the promised land, and he promises them that if they follow his ways, his statutes, his laws, it says, I will put none of the diseases upon thee which I have put upon the Egyptians, for I am Jehovah that healeth thee. And what God did was took them out of Egypt, where they were used to the really rich foods. I think the Egyptians really had a diet that's very much like Americans. Mm-hmm. They didn't get a lot of exercise because they had the Hebrew slaves to do the work for them, just like we just use a remote control. I don't know that they had fast foods or fast food restaurants, but they had rich foods. They were a wealthy nation, and so they were eating the delicacies, a lot of meats and probably dairy products and things that just built up to cause plaque. I don't know, but perhaps did other things with alcohol or tobacco or things that just rich, affluent societies can do that could harm their bodies. And so God took the children of Israel out into the wilderness and taught them a very simple diet. And as a result, he promised them that they wouldn't have those same kind of diseases.
2: I mean, it's a fascinating analogy. I appreciate what you're sharing. I've actually studied some about Egyptian culture because I have an interest, like you, Dr. Schwartz, in indigenous peoples throughout the world. And it is true. Some of the Egyptian inscriptions I've seen, not that I can read hieroglyphics, but I've seen translations, speak about a mother waiting at home for her child with bread and beer. So, you know, the alcoholic beverages were there. I haven't found anything about tobacco. I've thought of tobacco as more of a kind of North American or at least, quote, New World substance. And of course, Native Americans used it ceremonially. But I mean, your point is well taken. There's many of these potentially addictive substances as well as the rich foods, which clearly were in that culture. So whether someone says, you know what, I believe that Bible story as truth, as God speaking, or they say, I think it's an interesting historical note, I, like you, do see that there's internal credibility to it, because when God mentioned this particular lifestyle, you know, this way of obedience, he was giving them a program that I find interesting from a Native American perspective is very much like the First Nation peoples in this continent followed. I mean, in the first chapter of the Bible, it's talking about a diet, isn't it?
3: Yeah, there's a big resurgence in America on trying to get back to food that's locally grown and back to its original natural state. And I believe that's how many indigenous people have lived for many, many years until we've developed a taste for this Western diet. And unfortunately, it's not the healthiest diet, particularly with heart disease.
2: Yeah, I appreciate the emphasis. And I know some of you tuning in today to American Indian Living, you're saying, you know, Dr. DeRose, you've got a lot of interesting guests, and sometimes you get some people that start talking about some of these spiritual issues, and maybe they're coming from a Christian perspective or maybe from another perspective, and we're traditional Native Americans. We don't like the things that the so-called Christians did when they came to this continent. What's exciting to me, Dr. Schwartz, is the kind of things you're talking about help to level the playing field, because what they show me is whether someone comes at health from a holistic perspective that includes a Christian worldview, or whether it's someone in Indian country who says, look, I don't relate to that at all. If you really look at what you're sharing with us, the things, the simple teachings of the Bible, they're really very similar to what First Nation peoples appreciated from the beginning. And I have a friend who's Cherokee. He and I have done meetings together, and he often says, you know what, if you really just read the Bible, you don't listen to what some church is saying or some preacher. He says, you know, you look at what the Bible teaches, and you look at how First Nation peoples lived on this continent, often they were better, quote, Christians than the people that came over from Europe and saying they were the Christians trying to help the native peoples.
3: I think you make a very good point. As I'm from European descent and grew up used to this way of thinking that all I could pretty much take over the land and use it for my own resources. But as Americans, we have developed this incredible greed. It takes incredible amounts of energy, cultivation of the soil, just to produce the meat that we're used to. And Americans eat four times more meat than the rest of the world, according to a Time magazine article in August of 2009. The amount of energy that goes in to produce that meat is incredible. It's not the way it used to be, where we might go out and hunt something that was on the free range and wasn't high in fat, but we want to develop that really super fatty meat. And so many of the turkeys and chickens and cows that we eat have never even tasted green grass or been out in the sunlight, because they're manufactured in these huge factory-like farms that causes huge amount of contamination to the environment and uses up an incredible amount of resources. And so we can learn a lot from cultures that are used to living off the land and in not living in such a greedy, all-consuming way without any consideration for what it does to other peoples and in the environment.
2: Well, let's bring this back to this whole subject of First Nation wisdom and how it relates to the heart. Because Native Americans, of course, traditionally, as you've pointed out, when they did include animal products, it was typically wild game that they were eating.
3: Mm-hmm.
2: And when I look at diet manuals, diet references, nutritional composition tables, I see that those wild game sources of nutrition were much, much lower in fat than the animal products that are typically being eaten today. As a cardiologist, this may not be a fair question because I don't know that this has actually been studied, but do you have a hunch? I mean, if someone were going to eat animal products, are they better off hunting their own buffalo or deer or catching their own fish than going to the store and buying these things?
3: Yeah, I don't know that there's been studies that absolutely prove that getting wild game is better than what you can buy in the grocery store.
2: Mm-hmm.
3: But I do encourage my patients that if they do eat meat, that it should be occasional. It shouldn't be every single meal.
2: Mm-hmm.
3: I do encourage them to try to get grass-fed beef or meats that are not super high in fat. And that's really different than what you're going to get at the local fast food restaurant or even the supermarket, unless you're buying organic, free-range meats. So I do believe that the best diet is going to be more grain, fruits, vegetable-based.
2: Mm-hmm.
3: And I'm not opposed to my patients adding occasional meat, but I encourage them to stick to the lean meats, fish or chicken that's been baked or broiled, never fried.
2: Do you see a difference when patients listen to that dietary advice compared to those who don't listen?
3: Oh, absolutely. Probably 90% of hearts, 90% of the patients with heart disease have brought that on themselves through the choices they make.
2: Wow.
3: Whether it be with smoking, with the diet they eat, the lack of exercise, it's very related. And I have, in my medical practice with nine physicians, we have thousands of patients that have heart disease and have been treated for heart disease, but the ones that will really change their diet will try to get as close to a plant-based vegetarian diet as possible. The ones that give up smoking, give up consuming alcohol, and will incorporate exercise into their lifestyle, I almost never see them come back to the hospital with a heart attack.
2: Really? That's impressive. We're talking with Dr. Brian Schwartz. Dr. Brian Schwartz is a heart specialist based in Ohio. He's sharing with us his wisdom, how it relates to Native American wisdom when it comes to the heart. We've been speaking some about heart disease, blockage in the heart arteries. We call it coronary artery disease. He's got a lot more to come. You don't want to miss Dr. Schwartz. Some great insights that will help you and your community. Stay tuned. We'll be right back.
1: 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However, if you have questions about today's show or would like further information, please call 1-800-775-HOPE. That's 1-800-775-4673. We'll be right back after this.
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2: Welcome back to American Indian Living. I'm Dr. David DeRose. Today my guest is Dr. Brian Schwartz. Dr. Schwartz is a specialist in cardiology, and plain English, he is a heart specialist. He's walking us through some of the things that we can do to deal with heart disease. Dr. Schwartz, we've been speaking about the condition of coronary artery disease, contributor to heart attacks. And I think most people who are listening in, they say, well, I know about that. Either I've had a heart attack or I had angina, maybe had a procedure. What kind of options are there? Let's say someone comes to the hospital, you're called in as the cardiologist, and they're having a heart attack. Can you walk us through what the current treatment approach may look like?
3: Yeah, so the most devastating thing that can happen is to have a heart attack. And a heart attack means that the plaque that was there blocking that artery has probably ruptured, and now a blood clot, platelets are sticking to that rupture area and forming a blood clot that's completely blocking the flow to the artery. That causes intense, heavy sensation in the chest, what mm-hmm. we call chest pain, but it's really more of a pressure squeezing like an elephant sitting on the chest. It can cause you to feel nauseated or lightheaded or diaphoretic, and that's all signs that that muscle is starving for oxygen. It's not getting enough blood. And so it's really absolutely true that time is muscle. If we can get that artery opened up quickly and get the blood flow restored, we can save that muscle, but it needs to be done within just a few minutes to hours to be able to salvage that.
2: So as a cardiologist, cardiologist, if they call you down to the emergency room, they say, we just diagnosed this fellow's having a heart attack. Maybe that's not the normal scenario. Maybe they've already started things in process. But at your center and in your practice, do you give medications by vein? Do you go in and do an immediate study with dye? What kind of things do you do?
3: Yeah, so if we can identify it very quickly, mm-hmm. in fact, ideally, even in the ambulance, we can get an EKG and identify a large heart attack.
2: Yeah, so you identify the large heart attack, and then what do you do from there?
3: Then as quickly as possible, we try to put into place a strategy to open that artery. Uh-huh. At some centers, that would include giving a clot-busting drug.
2: Okay, and they give that intravenously?
3: In the vein.
2: Uh-huh.
3: But that's fallen out of favor at most major medical centers because clot-busting drugs cause a lot of bleeding and actually potential for bleeding into the brain.
2: Uh-huh.
3: So a better therapy, but more expensive therapy, is to go directly to a cardiac catheterization lab. We call it the cath lab.
2: Uh-huh.
3: And we actually have a team of x-ray techs, nurses, and physicians always on call for any time of the day to take somebody directly to the cath lab. And our goal is to get them from the time they enter the hospital to have them upstairs and in the cath lab within 30 minutes and to try to get that artery opened.
2: So this is where when you take them into this cath lab, you're the one doing the procedure?
3: That's right. So I'm actually an interventional cardiologist, so I specialize in opening up blocked arteries. And in the middle of a heart attack with a blocked artery, everybody is rushing as quickly as possible. We need to get a catheter in one of the arteries. We can come through the artery in the wrist, the artery through the groin, mm-hmm. up the femoral artery, and we'll slide a little catheter and a little wire all the way up to the heart. We will direct that catheter down the three major arteries of the heart and inject a little bit of x-ray dye so that we can take an x-ray picture.
2: Mm-hmm.
3: That'll show us exactly where the blocked artery is.
2: Okay.
3: And if we can see exactly where that is, we'll slide a little wire and then a balloon, what's called angioplasty.
2: Mm-hmm.
3: We'll slide that balloon through that blocked area, blow up the balloon, which stretches that artery back open and breaks up the blood clot and restores the flow. At the same time, we're giving lots of medicines to treat all the inflammation and to treat the blood clot and to stop further blood clots from happening and trying to identify the underlying cause so that we can prevent this from happening again.
2: So you'll go in and presumably you'll see a complete blockage in one of these arteries?
3: If it's a true heart attack,
2: mm-hmm.
3: the artery will be completely blocked with no blood flow getting to that area of the muscle of the heart. If we don't get in within 6 hours and get that opened up, that's going to lead to scar tissue building up in the heart muscle. And with scar tissue, the heart's not going to be able to pump effectively, and so that would lead toward congestive heart failure or a very weak heart.
2: And so if you see this complete blockage, you're saying you can go in there with a wire and a balloon and open that complete blockage up?
3: So what's called angioplasty and often followed by a stent is to put a little wire right through that blocked area, to slip a little balloon catheter in there that breaks up or busts up that clot. And then we actually put a little wire mesh-like structure that expands over that balloon and keeps the artery propped open so that the blood flow can continue to go through there. There's also lots of clot-busting drugs and blood thinners that we use so that we don't get any more clotting at that site.
2: And so you're saying those drugs are going right into that artery that's blocked?
3: It's that's not correct.
2: Going into the rest of the body?
3: Well, some of the medicines are given in the vein, and uh-huh. some of the medicines can be given right through the catheter.
2: Okay. So let's look at costs, because our society, whether we're talking about from a global perspective or whether you're saying a tribal health budget, this is not an inexpensive procedure. You're talking about a whole team and expensive drugs and surgeries. I mean, is there a typical price tag for these procedures? I know it's going to vary from region to region, I'm sure.
3: Yeah, I can't give you an exact cost, but this is incredibly expensive technology. In fact, as far as procedures done in America, we spend more money on cardiac angioplasty, heart bypass surgery, which we haven't talked yet about, but it's just another way to treat blocked arteries. Typical costs could be as low as $25,000 to $100,000 for patients that come in with a heart attack and have to be treated.
2: You said the lowest cost, $25,000 to $100,000?
3: Between $25,000 to $100,000 would be a usual cost.
2: And that's just for going in for a heart attack and having the blockage opened up and all?
3: That's right.
2: So that could, if you're a small tribe, that could break your budget pretty quick if you do a lot of those.
3: Yeah, the sad thing is that 90% of heart disease could be prevented. We'd much rather find out that someone has heart disease and treat the underlying causes early before it leads to a heart attack. But by the time we have to go in there, the therapies become very expensive and can be very devastating if it's not recognized or not treated right away, leading to congestive heart failure and an incredible amount of cost that builds up as well.
2: So even if everything's done right, is there some risk of complication in just doing the procedure?
3: The biggest risk from having a heart attack is that you might not even make it to the hospital.
2: Mm-hmm.
3: So nearly 50% of patients will die from a heart attack because of sudden cardiac death.
2: 50%?
3: As high as 50%. If you get to the hospital, then that risk is probably less than 3 to 5%.
2: Uh-huh.
3: So if we can get you to the hospital and recognize that you're having a heart attack, we can generally save your life. But a lot of people will die from their heart going into fibrillation, ventricular fibrillation, from that area of the muscle that's irritated becoming irritable, and then that just causes the heart to start beating erratically until it stops.
2: Uh-huh.
3: And that's called sudden death. If the paramedics don't come and shock your heart back into normal rhythm using a defibrillator and get the medicine started, you could die before you get to the hospital.
2: Wow.
3: Once you're in the hospital, once we do this procedure, there is a risk from some of the blood thinners that they could cause bleeding.
2: Mm-hmm.
3: There can be some bleeding from where we put the catheter. There are some serious things that can happen, but fortunately, that's very, very rare.
2: Okay. So basically, I mean, one message is get to the hospital as soon as you start having symptoms. But the bigger message is try never to have the symptoms. Try never to have a heart attack.
3: Absolutely. So heart disease affects more than 60 million Americans.
2: Wow.
3: In fact, it's estimated that probably one out of every two adults over the age of 45 has some form of heart disease, whether it's mild plaque, high blood pressure, stroke, or congestive heart failure. But one out of every two Americans over the age of 45 is at risk for a heart attack because they have mild plaques in the arteries.
2: And so if someone either has this condition or is worried about developing the condition, we spent some time in the first segment where you shared with us from a nutritional standpoint that you're wanting these people to be eating as little in the way of animal products, as little milk and eggs and meat as possible. But what other things are on your list as far as avoiding to improving the likelihood of never having a heart attack?
3: Yeah, so it's very important to get a regular medical checkup, to see a primary care physician. And what's really important in that check is to review the risk factors that could actually be treated to prevent heart disease.
2: Mm-hmm.
3: So genetics does play a role. It's important to recognize that to see if someone's at risk. But you can't really do much to change that.
2: Mm-hmm.
3: But there's many other factors. So the big risk factors, we say there's five major risk factors. Probably number one on that list is smoking.
2: Okay.
3: Tobacco irritates the arteries continuously. It promotes the acceleration of plaque, makes you at much higher risk for having a heart attack. The good news is that if you quit smoking in the first year, your risk of a heart attack goes down by over 50% just in that very first year.
2: We want to talk a little bit more about this. We're speaking to folks throughout Indian country, and of course, tobacco is used ceremonially in many contexts. We do want to pick up on that train of thought and also talk about the other lifestyle things that can make a difference as far as your heart health. I'm talking with Dr. Brian Schwartz, a heart specialist. He's a cardiologist. He will be back with more you don't want to miss. Dr. Schwartz, stay tuned. We'll be right back.
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1: 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Here again is Dr. DeRose.
2: We're back with American Indian Living, and we're back not only with Dr. David DeRose, that's me, but with my guest, Dr. Brian Schwartz. Dr. Schwartz, if you're just joining us, is a cardiologist. He's a heart specialist based in the state of Ohio. He's joining us today on American Indian Living, someone that I especially value in the field of cardiology, because Dr. Schwartz does not just keep up to date on the current treatments, the drugs, the procedures, the surgeries, but he realizes the power of some of these approaches to health that have been valued by indigenous peoples throughout Indian country and throughout the world. And so Dr. Schwartz brings with him a wealth of information. We're speaking, Dr. Schwartz, of course, about coronary artery disease, about blockage in the heart arteries. And as we stepped away for the break, we were talking about tobacco. In Indian country, many people would say, okay, well, we can hear you. You're talking about someone who may be addicted to nicotine. But even if I am smoking a pack or two a day, I'm still going to smoke tobacco at the ceremonies. Is that a different issue for someone who's had an addictive relationship with tobacco, who's been, you know, smoking a lot, than someone who's never smoked addictively, if you will? Do you have a different level of concern as a cardiologist?
3: Yeah, I think absolutely the risk factor is somebody that's like a chain smoker. If you're smoking a pack per day of cigarettes every day, we know that that dramatically increases your risk for a heart attack. I don't know that there's a significant risk for occasionally smoking a cigar or a pipe or in a ceremony. There may be a small risk, but it's not anywhere near in the category of everyday exposure to a pack or two packs of cigarettes. Mm-hmm. And that's where we'd really put the focus.
2: Okay. And I guess one of the concerns, we haven't really talked about it other than you're mentioning it in the connection with heart attack. You talked about these serious heart rhythm problems. I guess one of the concerns, though, if you are seeing someone who has rhythm problems and not having actual heart attacks, you may be concerned about the nicotine, even if someone is using it sporadically. Is that true?
3: Yeah, there. We could talk about rhythm problems such as atrial fibrillation and things that cause palpitations. And in that case, we'd look at things like nicotine or caffeine or lack of sleep or stress.
2: Okay.
3: But those might be a little different than the actual cardiovascular risk factors.
2: Okay. So let's come back to the things that actually cause blockage in the blood vessels. And we've talked about tobacco and diet some. You said there were five that you focus on?
3: Yep. The next big one would be diabetes. And diabetes is also closely associated with obesity, and both of those are independent risk factors for heart disease. Diabetes has become an epidemic in America.

0: Emergency room. You're in the cath lab, as you told us. You see a patient, maybe he or she has significant problems with their weight, with their diabetes. Have you found some things that work as far as motivating people, encouraging them? What can help? Because a lot of times doctors get frustrated. They say, "Oh, I told my patient to lose weight and they didn't lose weight." But it's a bigger picture than that, isn't it?
1: Yeah, I hear from physicians that it's incredibly frustrating to get people to change their lifestyle. And for that reason, it seems like most physicians have even given up on trying to bring it up. But we also know from patients that it's less than 1 out of 5 doctors actually bring up their lifestyle and talk about the fact that they're overweight, that they're consuming too many calories and what they can do. So I think it goes both ways. It's sometimes frustrating to change our lifestyle. But nevertheless, that's the most powerful tool that we have available. We talked about the incredible expense of doing balloon angioplasty or open heart surgery. And what's really amazing is that lifestyle offers an opportunity for no expense to almost completely prevent that disease. And so making these lifestyle changes is actually powerful. So I believe that if we could get the message out and convince people that, number one, there is a problem. Back in the 1980s, less than 5% of the population was obese, which is defined as more than 20% over your ideal weight. Now it's more than 20%. So just in the last 20, 30 years, we've seen that quadruple as far as the incidence of obesity.
0: Wait, give me those figures again. What's the percentage change?
1: So yeah, 1985, if you looked at states that had more than 20% of their population in the obese range, which is more than 20% over your ideal body weight, there were no states. And by 2000, almost two-thirds of the states in the United States had more than 20% of their population obese. It's become a huge public health epidemic. And I do have patients that come into the office that say, I don't know why I'm overweight. I really don't eat that much. And if you saw what I eat, I don't eat very much. Well, the sad fact is that if you're gaining weight, there's no other way to gain weight than that you're eating too many calories or you're not burning enough calories. And so, as Americans, we've become very sedentary. We drive everywhere we go. We don't walk anymore. Very few people exercise. We use the remote control. The only place we walk seems to be to the refrigerator, and that's to get another quick snack food. And these snack foods are just powerfully loaded with extra, what we call empty carbs. And it's those excess sugars, excess carbs that are really adding to the obesity epidemic, and that's what's fueling the epidemic of diabetes.
0: Dr. Schwartz, there are many people listening today that have heart disease. Many of them have the very risk factors you've been talking about. And it's not just because they're Native Americans. This is a problem that affects people across racial lines. What have you seen work as far as connecting with someone? They're hearing the message, I should lose weight. They're hearing the message, I need to be concerned about controlling my diabetes better. But when you have a success story in your practice, do the patients ever say, well, this is what I did, or this is what you told me that really resonated with me?
1: Yeah, I think probably behind what's driving this obesity epidemic isn't just the fact that we have lots of food easily available, but we live in a very high-stressed environment. Everybody's on the go all the time. There's not enough time in the day. Families are breaking down. We don't see people getting together for family meals anymore, so you just grab a quick snack. If we're not looking at the root cause, Americans really are feeding their loneliness, feeding their stress by just grabbing a snack and grabbing something on the run, just stopping off at a fast food restaurant as they're heading to work, or just getting coffee and a donut as their breakfast. It's not grain-based cereals anymore. It's certainly not oatmeal or things like that that we actually know can lower cholesterol. It's these incredibly calorically rich foods. So if we can get them to the things that work are to get them into a support group, just like we know Alcoholics Anonymous works for alcoholics, getting into something like Weight Watchers or getting into a program where there's other people fighting the same disease is very helpful. having them keep a log.

0: of what they're actually eating so they can see, well, maybe I am eating more than I thought I was.
1: Okay.
0: And it's probably they're not eating that much for meals, but what they don't realize is they are getting it in the snacks that they eat all day long. So if they could just cut out the snacks, maybe they could cut out one meal a day and just focus on breakfast and lunch and a very, very light supper, or just some way that they could cut back. If they could cut back just a third of their calories every day, they would see an improvement. And then, of course, we emphasize trying to become more active, more physically fit, start adding exercise to their program.
1: Well, there's a lot of interesting aspects to a number of the things you've mentioned, but I was especially interested when you talked about cutting back on calories and maybe skipping a meal. I think the average person, if you told them to skip a meal, they'd say, well, it's easy, I can skip breakfast. But you didn't mention skipping breakfast, I noticed.
0: Yeah, I think that probably the most important meal of the day is breakfast. After we've slept all night, we need to recharge our bodies and get ready for all the activities of the day. And if we're going to eat a large supper and then quickly go to bed, there's no time to burn that off. So the supper meal is going to be more likely converted to fat.
1: Okay.
0: The breakfast meal is going to be more likely be the energy that drives you through the day and actually keeps your mind sharp, gives you the energy to be active, to be more physically fit, and to do a better job, providing it's not a super high sugary, super fat-loaded meal. So contrary to what's typically seen, it would make sense to actually eat your largest meal for breakfast, probably a smaller meal for lunch and a very small meal for supper, or try to go down to two meals a day if you really have a big problem and you need to get your weight down.
1: Now, one of the things I think is fascinating from the standpoint of Indian country, Native Americans, of course, have always had a strong emphasis on community.
0: Mm-hmm.
1: And although the pressures, like you've mentioned, of the dominant culture have been forced on Native Americans, and many of them can feel very time pressured as well, I find it interesting because one of the things you're talking about is the need for social support and social connectedness. And I know when I've been on reservations or in other tribal settings, I can think, you know, very recently doing some lectures and presentations at a tribal health center, a number of the people there, people from those tribal communities in that region were coming together, they were supporting one another, and then they actually fed them a heart-healthy, diabetes-friendly meal. Some people would probably look at that in kind of with administrators' eyes and say, well, you know, you don't need to be feeding these people. And I didn't say that was happening in that clinic. I'm just saying I know in some health systems, maybe not as much in Indian country, but what I hear you saying, Dr. Schwartz, is when we make an investment in teaching and support and getting people to eat healthy and coming together, this may be some of the most cost-effective investments we can make.
0: As our whole country has been looking at the rising cost of healthcare and recognizing that it's becoming almost unsustainable to keep doing what we're doing, the only thing that really makes sense is to try to educate all groups of people in our country to how they can eat better, how they can have healthier lifestyles, especially since we're beginning to recognize that most of these diseases can be prevented through those simple means.
1: The powerful message. Have we talked about all the main lifestyle things that you like to cover?
0: No, there's two more things that we need to be aware of. One of them is hypertension. So it's important to get your blood pressure checked at a doctor's office or screening program, the pharmacy, at least once a year, and more often if it's high.
1: Okay.
0: We used to say that ideal blood pressure was less than 150 over 90, but recently the guidelines have been lowered to actually less than 135 over 85. So we want to keep that number down as low as we can get it.
1: Well, we've got more on cardiology heart health with Dr. Brian Schwartz, a cardiology specialist. We've only got one more segment in today's show, but it's going to be information-packed. You want to stay tuned with us. Dr. Schwartz is with me for the duration today. More about your heart, things you can do that can make a difference for you and your loved ones. Stay tuned for more. We'll

0: 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However, if you have questions about today's show or would like further information, please call 1-800-775-HOPE. That's 1-800-775-4673. We'll be right back after this.
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0: 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Here again is Dr. DeRose.
3: Dr. David DeRose and Dr. Brian Schwartz in our final segment of today's edition of American Indian Living. Dr. Schwartz, a cardiologist, a heart specialist who's bringing some great information to Indian country and beyond, speaking about things that we can do to improve our heart health. Dr. Schwartz, you've been walking us through some of the things we can do to decrease our risk of a heart attack or heart procedure, everything from improving our diet to exercise, losing weight, controlling our diabetes. We're talking about blood pressure now, and like you said, a lot of people have gotten complacent, even in the medical community over the years, with higher blood pressures than optimal. Are there lifestyle things that can be done to help lower blood pressure, or is it just a matter of having to take more medications?
4: No, absolutely. Diet, again, is important. This is where we do emphasize the amount of salt someone consumes.
3: Uh-huh.
4: But hypertension is also related to plaque buildup in all the other arteries of the body, and as the plaque builds up, they become stiffer, they become less elastic, less able to relax and expand, and so the very same things that help prevent heart disease can help prevent hypertension. So preventing or lowering the saturated fat in our diets. Exercise is a very powerful tool for reducing the blood pressure. And something that might be even more common, actually, in Native Americans is meditation.
3: Meditation?
4: Things that people can do to relax and just try to get some time away to kind of contemplate and deal with the stress that is in their lives.
3: So, hypertension, I know a lot of people, they hear that word and they say, well, I'm not under stress at all, and yet we measure their blood pressure and it's high. From a medical standpoint, high blood pressure, hypertension, are we talking about the same thing or is that something different?
4: Yes, hypertension and high blood pressure, I would say, are the equivalent, talking about the very same disease.
3: Okay. So we've been walking through this list. Is there anything else that you want to tell people who are either afraid of having problems with their heart or have known heart disease that they should be considering?
4: Well, the other big risk factor that we've talked about in passing is cholesterol.
3: Mm-hmm.
4: And so it's very important to know your cholesterol. To get screened for cholesterol, even now it's recommended to get screened for cholesterol in the teenage years because we're recognizing that this is a very big, important problem. One out of two Americans over the age of 45 has high cholesterol. We now know that it's not just the overall cholesterol that's a problem, but that there is good cholesterol and bad cholesterol.
3: Mm-hmm.
4: Good cholesterol is called HDL cholesterol. It's actually protective for the heart. The higher the level is, the better off someone is.
3: Okay.
4: But the bad cholesterol is LDL cholesterol. And as a general rule, sources of cholesterol that are rich in the HDL, the good cholesterol, include plants.
3: Mm-hmm.
4: Plant-based diet raises your good cholesterol, which can be protective of the heart. But the factors that raise the bad cholesterol, the LDL cholesterol, are more related to animal fats. So in general, an animal fat-based diet is going to raise your bad cholesterol. A plant-based diet is going to raise your good cholesterol. And so that's why we emphasize a diet that's high enriched and plant-based, and that is sparingly using animal products.
3: So let me see if we're getting this straight. You're actually suggesting, Dr. Schwartz, that we don't just check cholesterol in adults, but we actually get serious about checking cholesterol in younger people. And I know when I get cholesterol tests from the lab, What I tend to find is that the lab reports a normal cholesterol level as something under 200. Now, this is the total cholesterol. If you have a 12-year-old and you check their cholesterol level and it's 190, are you going to be happy with that?
4: Yeah, the goal is to keep the total cholesterol less than 200,
3: mm-hmm.
4: but I would want to know what the ratio of the good and the bad cholesterol is.
3: Okay.
4: We would like to see a whole profile, not just the total cholesterol. And nowadays, when you get your cholesterol checked, it will usually include the good, the bad, as well as the triglycerides.
3: Mm-hmm. Okay, so basically, we're saying know your cholesterol number, and if that ratio, if that total cholesterol or that LDL bad cholesterol in particular is higher, the HDL is lower, you want to do something and try to improve those numbers. And one of the places you're saying we should start, Dr. Schwartz, is by making better dietary choices, which, again, brings us back to that topic at the beginning of the show, where we're really encouraging people to eat more of those foods that were valued throughout Indian country, those simple plant foods that were so common throughout most tribes before Europeans came here. One of the things is, I'm just going to be real honest with you. A lot of the stuff we've been talking about on the show is not new information to people. And a lot of times my patients probably tell me the same thing that they tell you. They say, oh, yes, I know this. I know I should be exercising more. I know I should lose weight. The question is, what can help people be successful? From your perspective as a cardiologist, have you found certain strategies, certain interventions, certain educational techniques that help people be more successful?
4: Yeah, so to put this whole package together, if someone has heart disease, I try to review all five of the big risk factors. There's other blood tests and things that we check, but we try to identify all the risks, and then we use that as a way to educate them about the changes that they can make.
3: Mm-hmm.
4: There are powerful medicines that can bring down your cholesterol and can bring down your blood pressure, and they actually do help prevent future heart attacks.
3: Okay.
4: But the place that we start is with lifestyle changes. One of the things I've found in my practice is it's incredibly hard to motivate lifestyle changes. We're bombarded by advertisements on TV and in our social groups. It's everything revolves around food, and it's got to taste good. But if we can create a culture, an environment through church groups, through community groups, through various groups where it's a culture of health as opposed to a culture of just treating disease, that's going to help people motivate change. So that support group is really, really important. In my own practice, there's one other tool that I do use. I do believe that there is a power of prayer. And I will often ask my patients that if they'd appreciate it if I pray for them, then ask God to give them strength to make changes in their life. And just turning to a higher power and recognizing that they don't necessarily have the ability to make those changes that involve their willpower by themselves. But if they can look to a higher power, a source that can give them the strength to make that change, they're far more likely to be successful. And I've had numerous stories of patients that come in who have come in just less than a year later and have lost over 100 pounds. They've quit eating fast foods. They've given up smoking a pack per day. They've started exercising. When I ask these patients, wow, how did you make all these changes? Did you start going to the YMCA or did you start doing things differently? They'll say the one thing that gave them the power to change was the fact that I prayed for them. And when they knew that God would help them make that change, it was powerful to make a change in their life.
3: Well, I think a lot of people tuning in are thinking this is pretty remarkable. Here you are, a board-certified cardiologist. You're a highly trained medical professional. And in a lot of people's minds, well, medical things are in one compartment and then spiritual things are in another. And one of the things I appreciate about you, Dr. Schwartz, is I've known you for a number of years, and you have this more holistic perspective that people throughout Indian country relate to. You can't compartmentalize the spiritual, the mental, the emotional, the physical. And whether someone prays to the Creator, whether they pray to a great spirit, whether they pray to God, I mean, we could have a discussion as to whether we're all praying to the same individual. But here's the interesting thing that I hear you saying. It's not just enough to know. Most of us seem at some level to need a power outside of ourselves to make optimal changes. And you're just sharing with us as a clinician that this is what your patients tell you, that was so powerful, right?
4: That's right. It seems to be, when they look outside of themselves, having a social group is very important, but having a faith in a higher power seems to give them the power to make those changes and to recognize that they can get through it.
3: Wow. So basically, Dr. Brian Schwartz has been giving us some really great information in today's show, things that can make a difference. And Dr. Schwartz, as the clock is ticking away rapidly, do you have some summary statements for us? If someone has been listening, what would you like to encourage them to do with the information we've shared?
4: Well, we used to think that heart disease was unavoidable, but now we know that it's directly related to the way that we live. Mm-hmm. And also, if you have heart disease, we now know that it can actually be reversed. We didn't get a chance to talk about that, but through diet, exercise, lifestyle, you can reverse heart disease and never need to go through an angioplasty, a stent, or open heart surgery.
3: So the same things that can prevent heart disease can help reverse the blockages?
4: That's now being recognized in the medical community.
3: Powerful stuff. Dr. Brian Schwartz, heart specialist, cardiologist. Hopefully you've heard some things today that will motivate you to make some changes in your life and be an agent of change in your community. I'm Dr. DeRose.

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1: Listen to this great passage found in Colossians chapter 1, beginning in verse 10. It says, that you may have a walk worthy of the Lord, fully pleasing Him, being fruitful in every good work, and increasing in the knowledge of God, strengthened with all might, according to His glorious power, for all patience and long-suffering, with joy. It can be a little humbling sometimes to read the virtues listed in the Bible that Christians are supposed to have. I mean, it's one thing to find out you need to be long-suffering or patient, but to do it with joy? That seems impossible. You know, oddly enough, I read this passage the other day when I was stranded in a remote northern community on the second day of whiteout blizzard conditions. There were no roads in or out, so the only way to travel was by airplane or overland by snowmobile. All the planes were shut down because of high winds, and nobody seemed willing to cross the mountains by snowmobile. So I was stuck. No way in, no way out. And because I was separated from my family and only had a few days at home before my next trip, I started getting anxious about getting out on time. I really wanted to get out of there. And then laying on my bed, waiting for the blizzard to pass, I opened my Bible and read this passage. Patience? Okay, I could probably learn patience. Long-suffering? I knew all about that, and I could grit my teeth and force myself not to complain. But to do it with joy? That just didn't seem possible. But that's when it occurred to me. If you really think about it, joy is a choice. You can't change the circumstances of your life any more than you can make a blizzard go away. But you can choose to be happy. I mean, why else would the Bible tell us over and over and over again to be thankful and rejoice? Those are commands from God, and that means we must be able to choose to do those things. Otherwise, it just wouldn't make sense, would it? Because God wouldn't tell us to do something we can't do. So the next time your life is falling apart and your plans are continually getting frustrated, try this. I know it's age-old advice and it sounds like something your grandma would say, but it really works. Make a list of what's still going right and make a point of thanking God for it. If your car is broken, thank God that your health is good and you still have two legs and enough money for bus fare. If you're broke and your paycheck is still a week away, thank God that you still have a job and you'll be getting paid in a week. If you've lost your health, thank God for the fact that you still have a family that loves you. I think you're probably getting my drift. If you're still alive, there's something to be thankful for. And the Bible says in Psalm 22, verse 3, that God is enthroned in the praises of Israel, which means that He's especially close when we're busy praising Him. Choosing joy does a lot to relieve stress and make life a little more bearable, which, if you think about it, makes joy a better way to live.

In one of the most famous court cases in American history, high school biology teacher John Scopes was convicted of teaching evolution in a public school on July 21, 1925. The Bible says nothing about evolution. The Bible starts with creation. In the beginning, God created. No one's under any obligation to believe the Bible, but there's no evidence for evolution. Everything came from nothing? How do you explain that? As a Christian, I can say God brought everything from nothing. In my scenario, there's a cause, and the cause was God. Evolution claims that mutation is the reason your eyes function or your digestive system works or that you hear. Mutation, accidents. But as science advances, the impossibility of evolution becomes more and more obvious. Sure, we might not have great explanations for dwarf stars or black holes, but even scientists struggle with those things. Paul wrote in Romans 1, "The invisible things of him from the creation of the world are clearly seen, being understood by the things that are made." That's Paul saying, you know there's a God when you see what he made because it didn't get there by itself. For thousands of years, that was a pretty compelling argument, rooted in common sense. The sun didn't get there on its own, neither did the duckling nor the three-toed sloth. But Darwin came along and said, it all got there on its own. And people who were thrilled to evict God from their lives went along with the foolishness. You are not an accident. You were designed and created by a God who loved you enough to bring you into being and wants to spend eternity with you. Read the Bible from front to back, and you will discover it says nothing of evolution and much about creation and creation's God. John Bradshaw, It Is Written.

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2: This is It Is Written. I'm John Bradshaw. Thanks for joining me. When you open the Bible, you come face to face with some stark realities. The Bible says this in Romans 6 and verse 23. It says, "The wages of sin is death," which tells us that sin is a killer. It doesn't always look like a killer. Sometimes it might look like your best friend. But ultimately, sin is deadly. Well, my guest today is Dr. David DeRose from Compass Health Consulting, and we're going to talk about a silent killer. Dr. DeRose, thanks for joining me today.
3: Great to be with you, John.
2: It's good to have you back. Today, there's a silent killer we're going to discuss, and you talk about it in your new book, 30 Days to Natural Blood Pressure Control, High Blood Pressure. So here's my question. We're here to talk about the Bible, but on a Bible program, we're talking about high blood pressure, a health concern, a killer. Why would we be talking about that on a spiritual, biblically based television program?
3: You know, John, if it just killed people, if it just took their life, that might be one thing. But high blood pressure not only robs us of quality of life, it can impair our central computer, our frontal lobe. And as a result, the way the Holy Spirit communicates with us is through our brain. So if we're not taking care of that brain, if it's being pounded with high blood pressure, if we have a stroke, if we have dementia contributed to by high blood pressure, we are going to suffer in our spiritual life as well.
2: I'm reminded, too, the Bible says that our body is the temple of the Holy Spirit. We should be concerned from a spiritual point of view about how we take care of the body temple, correct?
3: Most definitely. The other fascinating thing about the Holy Spirit is the Holy Spirit gives us those fruits of the Spirit. And we actually show in the book how those very fruits, also embodied in Jesus' Beatitudes, those things like kindness and joy, those things actually keep our blood pressure low. So these things are intimately connected, spirituality and physical health.
2: Today, we're going to discover how you can keep your blood pressure low. If you have high blood pressure, how you can lower that blood pressure, how you can avoid getting high blood pressure. In addition to that, a number of things very practical that will be a blessing to you, to your life, and if not you, then somebody you know who really needs this information. Okay, what's blood pressure?
3: You know, it's surprising that many people, even with high blood pressure, John, don't know what it is. Blood pressure is simply the pressure that's in your blood vessels. So every time your heart pumps, and the heart pumps roughly, just to make it simple, about once every second. That would be 60 beats a minute. Many people a little bit faster than that. But the heart pumps, it generates a surge of pressure into the arteries. That highest pressure that is reached is called the systolic. That's that upper number in the blood pressure. Then the heart relaxes. And when the heart relaxes, fully relaxes, the lowest pressure in your blood vessel is called the diastolic pressure. And so we'll come up with something like 120 for the systolic when the heart is pumping, over 80, the lower number, the diastolic, when the heart is resting.
2: What's a good blood pressure for someone to have?
3: You know, this is a million-dollar question. Physicians are still debating what that magic number is. But let me tell you, we'll cut right through all the confusion. In the book, we show data, sound data, that shows if you're not on medication, getting your blood pressure at least as low as 110 systolic and 75 diastolic is optimal, if you're not on medication.
2: Okay, so you mentioned medication. Medication is one way to lower undesirably high blood pressure, correct?
3: Correct.
2: Okay. Is that medication effective usually or ineffective?
3: Well, it's an interesting question. The medications themselves typically are effective, but what we're finding as we look at the research is if you follow people for just a year, many of them, with some of the blood pressure drugs, only one out of four people keep taking that drug for a full year.
2: Well, why would people stop?
3: Because of the side effects.
2: Okay, what are some of the side effects?
3: Some common side effects of common blood pressure drugs: frequent urination, cough, chronic cough, decreased energy level, decreased sexual performance, depression. I mean, the list is a staggering one, and people are impacted. I've seen patients who've gone, before coming to my office, gone to one drug after another because, hey, I felt fine, doctor, but then they told me I had high blood pressure, and now I'm having all these side effects from the drugs.
2: So then, we want to be able to get our blood pressure under control, keep it under control. And I think anyone would agree. I really do. I don't think this is alarmist or anti-medicine. You're not anti-medicine, are you?
3: Oh, most definitely not.
2: Okay. I don't think it's anti-medicine to say, let's try to live without medications that you don't need to take. First, it makes good financial sense. It has to make good physical sense. And if you can avoid undesirable side effects, you're just a whole lot better off. So let's drill down. How do we get our blood pressure down if it's up too high?
3: Well, sometimes the first step is medication, just to pick up on your last comment. If your pressure is 220 over 120, you know, look it. I don't care what you do in this book. It's not going to get your pressure down to 110 over 70 in a day. And when you're running those 220 over 120 numbers, you are bombarding your body, and you're at risk for a stroke.
2: Okay, let me ask this. I asked a question that I'm now putting on hold. What are the dangers of high blood pressure?
3: Well, the dangers, one that I've mentioned several times, is stroke. And stroke is not just a killer, it's a crippler. And it not just is a crippler, but can impair our cognitive abilities. Then there's heart attack. There's kidney failure. There's blindness. There's bulging of the blood vessels that can rupture. We call it aneurysms. All of these are on that list, and dementia is on the list as well.
2: Most people, I think, would say, oh, that will never happen to me.
3: Of course. And then it happens, and then it's too late. So the whole message is you've got to be serious about this silent killer.
2: This is something really where you need to be a little proactive, correct?
3: Most definitely. And here's the shocking thing, John. Even if a person does not have blood pressure today, in the prime of life, in their 50s, early 60s, no high blood pressure, the data indicates that if you live into your 80s, 90% of people in those younger years will develop high blood pressure. We all got to be concerned about it.
2: Okay. How do we get it down?
3: Okay, let's talk. Other than medication, we're focusing on natural therapies. We go through 10 steps. We call it no pressure. We're not shooting for a pressure of 0 over 0. That's what we find in the morgue, okay?
2: Yeah, right.
3: But we're looking at natural things that can lower blood pressure. Nutrition is the N. O, optimal choice of beverages. P is for physical activity. R is for rest. E is environment. S, social support. The other S, stress management. Then we talk about use of natural adjuncts. We talk about refraining from pressors, things that raise blood pressure, and then exercising faith in God. Those are the 10 key steps.
2: Okay, in just a moment, we're going to come back to this and talk about how you can get your blood pressure down. High blood pressure is something that cripples and impairs the lives of millions of people, millions and millions. And this is something that you want to avoid. It's not only good for you physically to avoid high blood pressure, but good for you spiritually as well. I'll be back with more in just a moment.

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1: 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Thanks for joining me today on It Is Written. I'm John Bradshaw. My guest today is Dr. David DeRose from Compass Health Consulting. Dr. DeRose, I'm glad you're here. And one thing that I find interesting is you're not only a physician, but a minister of the gospel as well.
2: I've had the privilege of serving in both those capacities. And it's interesting to me to realize that Jesus, when he called people, when he commissioned, every commissioning service that Jesus had, when he sent out the 12, when he sent out the 70, even the Great Commission, especially if you put the Great Commission in Mark 16 alongside the one in Matthew 28, he always included healing along with teaching and preaching. So God's given me the privilege of doing all three of those over the years.
1: You've written a book called 30 Days to Natural Blood Pressure Control, along with a couple of colleagues of yours, The No Pressure Solution. And in here, there are many practical ways that a person can use to get their blood pressure down. We've already spoken about medication. That's viable. But we know that medication and blood pressure medications have a lot of side effects.
2: That's right.
1: So what can people do, like really do, attainable things to help bring their blood pressure down?
2: One of the things that is often neglected in our environment is a kind of twins, rest and stress management. We devote separate sections in the book to both of these, but we find today, especially as we talk about this interface between spirituality and physical health, that many people are either cutting themselves short on rest or they're becoming overly stressed. And it's amazing to me, from those dual perspectives of minister and physician, to realize the Bible has strategies, both Jesus offering us his rest, Jesus offering us stress management, my peace I give to you, my peace I leave with you. So these beautiful biblical truths actually interface with an optimal approach to high blood pressure.
1: How much rest should a person be getting?
2: If you look at the statistics, the average person does best with about 8 hours of sleep a night.
1: And the average person is getting about how many hours of sleep?
2: It's less than that. And unfortunately, many of us think because we can drive ourselves, we don't need that much rest. I was under that delusion for a period of time in my life, John. And the interesting thing, if you're driving yourself, even if you're not using caffeine, and let's face it, most people that are pushing themselves are resorting to the caffeine, the way those things work is they ramp up the stress hormones, which ramps up the blood pressure.
1: Energy drinks have really pushed caffeine out onto the front line now. Do people know the dangers inherent in using those things, do you think?
2: It's obvious to me they don't. Caffeine is a pressor. That means it does raise blood pressure. It makes the blood more sticky. It actually does a host of things that really are undesirable, but it raises vigilance, especially if you're fatigued. But it's at a price. It's not really giving you energy. It's just whipping the body.
1: So people press themselves. Maybe they use caffeine. They go, go, go. I read recently about someone who says, I get by on 4 hours sleep a night. There's a price to pay for that, though, isn't there?
2: Most definitely. And I can guarantee you that person cutting themselves short on sleep is worsening how insulin works in the body, raising stress hormone levels, and raising blood pressure, whether or not they have full-blown hypertension today or not.
1: Okay. So what do you say to somebody who's not getting enough rest? You say, get more rest, but they don't. Simple question. How does somebody get more rest?
2: Well, there's a lot of strategies. We actually go through a whole chapter in the book dealing with this. One of the simple strategies that not everyone is ready for yet, but it's actually called throwing away the alarm clock. And if you do that, it puts a little burden on you to get to bed early enough that you can wake up in time.
1: Yeah, I don't think everybody's ready for that. What's something everybody's ready for?
2: If you're not ready to get rid of the alarm clock, at least start dialing back the time when you go to bed. and taking time to wind down, biblical study, watching It Is Written, some great things you can do before going to bed.
1: Amen. I could agree with that. Okay, so rest is important in lowering blood pressure. Get more rest. That's something everyone can do. What else?
2: Well, let's talk a little bit more about the stress side of the equation. The analogy we use in the book to try to make it a little bit more graphic, I mean, stress often seems a bit nebulous. So we say, imagine walking into your bedroom and finding a ravenous lion waiting for you.
1: That would be stressful.
2: What do you do if there's a lion in the bedroom? You can ignore it. You can run from it. You can fight it. And we use this as an analogy for how we deal with stressors. Some stressors we do need to eliminate.
1: Is it easy to know which ones, do you think?
2: You know, this is where spiritual discernment comes in, John. You know, a lot of people underestimate how important prayer is. One of the routine things I do in my medical practice is pray with patients, if they're receptive to that, because I believe that God can guide us in making these important decisions.
1: Right. Okay, so get a little more rest. Eliminate stressors out of your life. Okay, those are fairly straightforward things that a person can do. Let's keep on going down through the list of things that people can do to lower their blood pressure and therefore lower their risk of some catastrophic health event.
2: Let's talk about one that many people, their eyes kind of gloss over when we speak about this. We say refraining from pressors. A lot of people say, well, what is a pressor? It's something that raises blood pressure.
1: And they would be drugs such as?
2: They'd be drugs like Advil, like Nuprin, like Motrin, ibuprofen, Naprosyn, these common pain-relieving medications, many of them available over-the-counter. These drugs actually can raise blood pressure in some people as much as 10 or 15 points.
1: Do you have to consume a lot of that medication in order to see the blood pressure spike?
2: You don't have to consume a lot. If you're sensitive to these medications, they can be driving your blood pressure up.
1: Can a person find out if there's a sensitivity? How do we know about this?
2: Well, one simple way to do it is just check your blood pressure more. If you find a day when you're not taking these medications, your pressure's running 140 over 80, and the next day when you're taking the medication, it's running 155 over 95, you can make the connection.
1: And that 15-point spike, that's sufficient enough to stay away from?
2: Oh, John, just lowering the blood pressure a few points measurably decreases your risk of stroke and heart attack. Would save millions, literally, millions of dollars in medical expenses, thousands of lives a year, if we could just lower our blood pressure a few points as a population.
1: Just a few points.
2: Just a few points.
1: And getting more rest, doing something about the stress in your life and some of the pressors, that can lower your blood pressure just those few points.
2: Yeah, and I know as we're talking about this, it can sound very like, well, yeah, anybody can say stop doing this, but what do I do in its place? We talk about natural things that you can do for pain, for example. One simple thing is turmeric, the herb turmeric, that yellow-orange spice.
1: Sure.
2: Omega-3 fats, these natural fats, by the way, come only from plants, although fish can concentrate them. These are natural blood pressure-lowering compounds that also help with pain.
1: There are things to do. You don't have to live a slave to elevated blood pressure, nor do you need to live with that cloud following you around over your head saying there's a stroke on the way or some other terrible event further down the line. There's a better way to live, it seems, when you embrace the principles of the Bible and the Bible's a prescription for good health. So I'll be back with Dr. DeRose and we'll have more in just a moment.
3: In Matthew 4:4, the Word of God says, "It is written, man shall not live by bread alone, but by every word that proceeds from the mouth of God." 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You'll be glad you did. Here's a sample.
1: Have you ever found yourself teetering on the edge of temptation? Of course you have. Someone upsets you and you are just about to blow up. You borrow your neighbor's rake, you forget to take it back, and well, they're not missing it, they haven't asked you about it, and actually you've gone from borrowing to pretty well stealing. Temptation surrounds us. We are bombarded by it. But 2 Peter 2:9 says, the Lord knows how to deliver the godly out of temptations. Now that's encouraging. God knows. He knows what to do. He knows how to get you out of a fix, even when the temptation seems irresistible. If you'll remember the name of Jesus, and if you'll turn to him in faith, you'll see God deliver you. When you can't beat the temptation, remember God can, and he will, when you ask him to, every time. I'm John Bradshaw for It Is Written. Let's live today by every word. Thanks for joining me today on It Is Written. My guest is Dr. David DeRose from Compass Health Consulting. We're talking about a silent killer. High blood pressure kills millions of people and devastates lives and impacts lives in tremendously negative ways. Dr. DeRose, we've talked about some of the natural ways that people can get their blood pressure down. Medication is effective, but there are side effects and many of them uncomfortable. Before I take this in a different direction with you, let's get back to treating or looking after your blood pressure naturally. Easy, simple things that people can do. We've talked about some. Give me one or two more.
2: Well, one we can't avoid speaking about is physical activity. Americans have neglected that for too long. Many are getting more interested in adding exercise or any type of activity to their program, but we really need to emphasize it because we're still not doing all that well as a population.
1: What are some simple things that a person can do? Your average couch potato who's just not getting out enough, what do you say to that person to say, come on, you can do this, and here's how?
2: One of the things that we encourage in the book is setting reasonable goals. We actually don't just talk about things to do. We actually help take people, if you will, by the hand and say, what can you do reasonably? Look at your lifestyle. What can you commit to? If someone can only commit to 5 minutes of exercise a day, there's actually research showing that as little as 30 minutes of exercise a week can measurably lower your blood pressure.
1: So start where you are and do what you can.
2: Exactly.
1: Do you think, well, perhaps the idea too then is once somebody gets a little taste of this, they're going to start to stretch and expand the time they spend in exercising.
2: And it often does happen. And at first you may not be ready to do that much. And if you've got questions, you know, I would tell patients, and we talk in the book, you know, if you're at high risk, we go through some questions, you may need to check with your physician first. But here's what I say. You don't need to call your doctor to see if you can walk around Walmart. Okay? But you could walk instead of, riding that chair. Or if you're riding the chair, you know, get up for a few minutes and walk around in addition.
1: I was with somebody recently doing something in an official building, and we need to go from where we were to an office. We walked over here, I followed, and there were several of us. She pressed the button, we went up an elevator two floors and walked over, and when we were done, she didn't escort us down. We realized there's a perfectly good staircase.
2: Mm-hmm.
1: Good example, isn't it?
2: It's a very good example.
1: Take the stairs.
2: These little things, they add up. That's what the research shows.
1: Seems that if you do nothing, something bad's going to happen. If you do something, you've evened the odds up.
2: You know, it's very interesting, John. You're right on target.
1: Let's connect this back to the Bible. The body is God's possession, so we have really a duty to preserve it. Also, how we do physically, and earlier you spoke about the frontal lobe, how we do physically impacts how we do spiritually. So connect this back to the Bible, this question of high blood pressure, taking care of one's health.
2: What I find fascinating, John, is Jesus, when he taught the people, he gave a blessing. He pronounced a blessing on things that were really countercultural. You know, blessed are the poor in spirit. Blessed are those who mourn. Blessed are the meek. We actually show how these virtues in the Bible that Jesus points us to and that the Holy Spirit accomplishes in our life are the very things that we need to keep us on track. The longest chapter in our book is the one dealing with spiritual health, because it is so powerful. If a person, even if they don't know Jesus personally as their Savior, they can still benefit from the kind of principles that Jesus taught. So we're actually sharing with people who are not Christians, and we're saying, follow, in essence, biblical principles.
1: What are the studies telling us about the physical benefits of being in connection with God?
2: Actually, if you look at the research shows that when we fellowship with others in church community, we have less hospitalizations. We're hospitalized for a shorter duration if we end up in the hospital. We live longer. Our blood pressure tends to be lower. And it's not just that corporate worship, it's also our intrinsic spirituality, taking time for prayer, taking time for a devotional life. In fact, some of the research suggests that private relationship with our Creator is the most powerful.
1: When you think of high blood pressure, well, that word says it all, pressure. If you have high blood pressure, it seems to me you're under pressure somewhere, or your body's under pressure. And the Bible is all about coming into relationship with God and having that pressure taken away, or that pressure born, carried by Jesus. What does he say? Come to me, all ye that labor and are heavy laden, and I will give you rest. In the Ten Commandments, the fourth commandment deals with Sabbath rest, something many people have forgotten about or neglected. There's something about a relationship with Jesus that is designed to see our stressors roll away. Jesus came that he would give us life, John 10, verse 10, and give it more abundantly. So you've seen both sides of this as a minister of the gospel and as a physician. Faith in Christ, ultimately, if entered into with both eyes open, is the prescription for a healthy life in this world and in the world to come.
2: There's no question. It's so powerful. And you mentioned the Sabbath. We have actually research in the book from the Ansons in Israel actually showing that the Sabbath has health-giving benefits.
1: There is life in Jesus Christ. God made us. The Bible says we are fearfully and wonderfully made. And as you benefit physically, you will benefit and thrive spiritually as well. We only get one go around on this planet. I think it's just wisdom, isn't it, to think about what you can do to get the most out of your time here, not just in a self-centered way, but the better you do, the more service and the more faithful service you can do to God and others also.
2: You got it right on, John.
1: There you go. Dr. David DeRose, thanks so very much for joining me today. I appreciate it. 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Dr. DeRose, I appreciate you taking your time to be with me today. Thank you.
2: My pleasure.
1: Well, let's pray together. Let's pray. Now, Father in heaven, we're truly thankful that you are the great physician. We thank you, Father, that there are some simple ways, attainable, practical ways of dealing with difficult health challenges. We are thankful that you are concerned with our health, ultimately with our spiritual health. Give us grace to thrive physically as well as we can, however we are, and to thrive in faith in Jesus who came to give us life more abundantly. Bless us for your honor and glory. Give us grace to grow in faith in you. I pray in Jesus' name. Amen. Thank you so much for joining us today. I'm looking forward to seeing you again next time. Until then, remember, it is written, man shall not live by bread alone, but by every word that proceeds from the mouth of God.

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The passage I've chosen for today comes from Colossians chapter 4 and verse 5. Listen to this. Walk in wisdom toward those who are outside, redeeming the time. I know this isn't the first time we've looked at this passage, but as I've been thinking about it, I noticed something really important. Paul makes specific reference to people who are on the outside. Now, in modern 21st century thinking, that kind of rubs some people's fur the wrong way. To say that some people are inside and others are outside sounds just a little exclusive for some people's tastes. But it's hard to escape the language of the Bible. The famous commentator Adam Clark describes Paul's statement like this: the church of Christ was considered an enclosure, a field or vineyard, well hedged or walled. Those who were not members of it were considered without, not under that special protection and defense which the true followers of Christ had. So, what does that all mean? Is the Christian church really some sort of exclusivist club where the happy members on the inside can look over the wall and praise God that they're not one of the heathens on the outside? Well, of course not. That kind of thinking misses the point altogether. If you look at the context of Paul's statement, you'll discover why he makes the distinction between insiders and outsiders. Verse 5 says we need to redeem the time. And next, Paul says, we need to be ready to answer everyone. And the point of the passage is clear. God expects us to go outside the wall and interact with those who don't know Christ. And why should we do that? Well, it's because we were on the outside of the wall ourselves at one point, and God has given us the special assignment of bringing those people inside with us. Listen to this passage, found in 2 Corinthians chapter 5. It's one of my personal favorites, and it starts in verse 20. The Bible says, therefore we are ambassadors for Christ, as though God were pleading through us. We implore you on Christ's behalf, be reconciled to God. Well, there it is in black and white. God has chosen you as a mouthpiece for Him. When you interact with those who don't know Christ, it's as if God Himself is pleading with them. So, here's the challenge for today. As you approach your co-workers, your family members, your friends, don't ask yourself what you would say. Ask yourself what God would probably say to this person whose salvation He paid such a high price for. What discussion would God start if He were by the water cooler? Now, I know you can't put yourself in God's shoes, and you don't know for sure what He would say, but the gist of the Bible is clear. When you step outside the wall, God expects you to speak for Him. And not only does that take a special kind of wisdom that you can only get through prayer and patience, but it also happens to be a better way to live.

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Here's a great passage for daily living found in Colossians chapter 4, beginning in verse 5. It says, "Walk in wisdom toward those who are outside, redeeming the time. Let your speech always be with grace, seasoned with salt, that you may know how you ought to answer each one." I was on a flight the other day where I noticed that the flight attendant had an unusually pleasant smile. Man, I thought, she's in a good mood for a flight that leaves so early in the morning. And that's when it occurred to me that I thought a smiling person was an unusual sight. Now, why was that? Why should happy people be the exception instead of the norm? And of course, there's the distinct possibility that the flight attendant was only smiling at 6:30 in the morning because she got paid to do it, which means that nobody on that plane was actually happy. If you think about it a little bit, it says a lot about the world we live in. We notice it when someone is pleasant to be around because it's an exception to the rule. We've become so used to unhappy people with big problems that we're pleasantly surprised when we meet somebody who exudes a little bit of sunshine. And of course, we're immediately suspicious. Come on, we think. Nobody's that happy. I guess here's the bottom line of what I'm trying to say today. People really notice when you're pleasant. For the most part, it attracts the right kind of attention and opens doors for you that others find impossible to open. Listen again to what Paul says. Let your speech be always with grace, seasoned with salt. Now, of course, that's not just a smile on your face he's talking about. It's the whole ball of wax. It's your demeanor. It's the words you say and the way you say them. And what's the whole point of being so nice to people you hardly even know? Paul sets the stage in verse 5, where he says this, "Walk in wisdom toward those who are outside, redeeming the time." You know, it's quite possible that Paul just wanted everybody to be nice, but I don't think that's really what's going on. This is talking about more than pleasantries. Your objective as a Christian is not just to make someone's day a little brighter or to make them feel good about meeting you. The reason you season your speech with grace, besides just being the right thing to do, is to open doors of opportunity so that you can lead someone to Christ. Use a little wisdom, says Paul, because you don't have much time. You just never know when your kind words, your wise words, your carefully chosen words are going to increase the kingdom of heaven by one person. It's not just about being nice. It's about being wise and using our tongues for the glory of God. And that's just a better way to live.

In one of the most famous court cases in American history, high school biology teacher John Scopes was convicted of teaching evolution in a public school on July 21, 1925. The Bible says nothing about evolution. The Bible starts with creation. In the beginning, God created. No one's under any obligation to believe the Bible, but there's no evidence for evolution. Everything came from nothing? How do you explain that? As a Christian, I can say God brought everything from nothing. In my scenario, there's a cause, and the cause was God. Evolution claims that mutation is the reason your eyes function or your digestive system works or that you hear. Mutation, accidents. But as science advances, the impossibility of evolution becomes more and more obvious. Sure, we might not have great explanations for dwarf stars or black holes, but even scientists struggle with those things. Paul wrote in Romans 1, "The invisible things of him from the creation of the world are clearly seen, being understood by the things that are made." That's Paul saying, you know there's a God when you see what he made because it didn't get there by itself. For thousands of years, that was a pretty compelling argument, rooted in common sense. The sun didn't get there on its own, neither did the duckling nor the three-toed sloth. But Darwin came along and said, it all got there on its own. And people who were thrilled to evict God from their lives went along with the foolishness. You are not an accident. You were designed and created by a God who loved you enough to bring you into being and wants to spend eternity with you. Read the Bible from front to back, and you will discover it says nothing of evolution and much about creation and creation's God. John Bradshaw, It Is Written.

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1: Good morning again.
2: Good morning.
1: Some of you look very far away. They say you got to get to church early to get a good back seat, right? Yeah, I know what you're up to. Well, I'm glad you're here this morning, and anybody sitting toward the back at this early Sabbath school time, you are sure welcome to come and join me toward the front if you would like to. Here comes Jim and Fran. How nice. Thank you. Oh, man, look at this. Cooperation in church, no less. I'm very excited about the three subjects that we're going to be exploring today. Some of what we're going to look at this morning is preparatory to tonight's message, but there's so much material that it's difficult to be able to include it all tonight. So we're going to put forth an effort to lay a foundation this morning. I want to tell you a favorite story of mine. Do you like love stories? Somebody said no? I think you'll like this love story. It goes something like this. You can help me for the beginning part. Once upon a, in a faraway, there lived, and some of you know the story from earlier, a king who had a very serious problem. A monarch who was faced with a predicament that he could see no way around. Do you know this king? Well, here was his problem. Well, you'll know his problem in just a moment. His particular situation was such that those who surrounded his throne, good morning, Darla, good morning, Roger,
3: good morning.
1: Tony, thank you for coming to the front. This king was surrounded by friends and counselors who all were baffled by the fact that a king such as he could have a problem, because he was the most powerful and wealthy king in all the world. And so in their minds, they reasoned, of course, exactly like you and I would reason. You're the king. How could you possibly have a problem? I mean, you've got so much money, you don't know what to do with it. And you've got so much power, you could bring to pass anything that you desire. So how could you possibly have a problem that cannot be solved? Well, the king was reluctant to tell the problem, but he finally divulged the secret. And the problem, as you have guessed or heard, if you're familiar with the story, is that this king's problem was simply this, that the king was in love. You say, well, big deal. He's the king. Name the dame, king. We'll get her for you. That's what his counselors and all of his friends were saying. How would you have this as a problem? Who is she? Where does she live? Or, for that matter, would you like 7 or 10 or 12 or name it? You're the king. How dare anyone say no to you, right? Exactly. This is what the king was thinking. How dare anyone say no to me? This is the problem. And I think you will agree, if you stop and think about it, that wealth and power are not assets, but liabilities in love, right? Have you seen that television program? I hope not. Who wants to marry a millionaire? Well, I saw an advertisement for it, and I was baffled by this television program. The one that I saw the advertisement for was for Andrew Firestone. You know, Firestone Tires, billionaire. Yeah, he's got some cash, doesn't he? And so the question was put out to American women, who wants to marry a millionaire? And thousands of women sent in emails, made phone calls, and sent letters saying, pick me, I'll marry him, I'll marry the millionaire. What's his name? You get the point, right? They really weren't interested in marrying the millionaire. They were interested in marrying the millions, right? And so they narrowed it down, of course, to whatever it was, 100 or maybe 50 or 20 young ladies who were willing to marry Andrew Firestone. But the problem that Andrew Firestone had to work through in his mind was, you see it, don't you? I mean, it doesn't matter which one I pick. They all know I'm rich, and they all volunteered to marry me before they knew me. And pretty much they still don't know me, but they're all willing to marry me. This is a big problem. Do you see the problem? Well, it's such a serious problem that Andrew Firestone could hardly pick, because if he picked one, the question that would remain as a dark, lurking, nagging problem for all their married life would be, of course, does she love me? I think it's a legitimate question for someone to ask who's married, don't you? Well, the king was in this kind of predicament. And he said to his counselors and wise men and friends, he said, "You don't get it, do you? I know I'm wealthy, and I know I'm powerful, and I know that any woman in the realm would no doubt, if not for fear of my power, at least for greed of my wealth, say yes. But I don't want just any woman for any reason. I want one woman and only for love." Well, this king was an idealist, his counselors and friends thought. "You'll never be able to sort that out. You're the king. The moment you pick any woman, her consciousness of your position is going to overshadow any notion of romantic love. Get over it, king. You just need to pick somebody and get married." Well, this was the problem for the king, until one evening, when the solution came to his mind, he realized what he had to do. There's only one way. I need to somehow conceal my identity as the king, lay aside my wealth, lay aside my power, somehow hide all of that from view, and then put forth my character, my heart, my personality, and see if she falls in love with me, without knowing about all the power and all the wealth. I think it's an ingenious plan, don't you? I think it's just a great plan. So that's what he did. This particular king went and he married the woman that he had fixed his heart upon. And as you know the story, after he had led her from her small village to the city of the king, where they would be married, his identity as the king was brought to her attention. She finally realized who he was. But now she had already fallen in love. And now he could know with certainty, she's marrying me, not for fear of my power, and not for greed of my wealth. Now that's kind of the background and where we left off. In the previous time that I shared this with you, those of you who were here. But now we want to take it a step further, because I believe that the Bible is very clear in what God is aiming for. Some of you are familiar with the book Desire of Ages. Do you like that book? What a book. On page 480, if you want to jot this down, you'll find this incredible insight. It says there, it is not the fear of punishment, nor is it the hope of everlasting reward that leads the followers of Christ to seek Him. But they behold His matchless love revealed at Calvary. And the sight, the what? The sight of Him attracts. End of quote. Oh, I love that. They behold the Savior's matchless love revealed at Calvary. And the sight of Him attracts. And I, if I be lifted up, Jesus said, will draw all to Me. He must be lifted up. He must be lifted up in order to draw, in order to attract. And I just love that part of this particular statement that rules out the fear of punishment and the hope of everlasting reward as legitimate motives for serving God. That leaves me in a very difficult place at first, because it makes me have to look in my heart and ask the serious question, so why am I a Christian? Why do I go to church and pay my tithe and occupy church offices and do good things and swear off of meat and eat Vegalinks for life? Why do I do stuff like this? You have to ask yourself the question, and it's the most serious, probing question that any of us can ever entertain. And this statement, not to mention the story and the scriptures that we're about to explore, rule out fear of punishment and hope of reward for me. Just removes those two motives out of the equation and asks the serious probing question to you and me, looking straight in our eyes, and says, do you love God? God Himself, in the person of Jesus Christ, is looking you and me right in the eyes and saying, do you love Me? Do you like what you see of My character, of My life, of My love for you? Do you find yourself attracted to God, the person, not God, the wealthy monarch of the universe who owns everything and has a really bright future for you on the other side of this? Not do you serve God, the awesome warrior king who has the potential to bring you pain and harm? That's not the question either. The question is, do you love God, the person, for who He is? Now, I want to explore with you how the Bible builds a picture of the plan of salvation and all the vital components that are involved in the plan of salvation. And again, for some of you, this is review, but I prayed about this and I thought this through and I said, Lord, there are some people who started coming to these meetings partway through. And this is Sabbath morning, and there are some people who haven't been coming to the meetings at all. Shame on you. But I'm happy you're here this morning. And I said, Lord, this is the core issue. And even if those who are familiar with this idea from previous interactions, even if they have to take a little siesta because it's familiar territory, I just want to give you permission to do that if you are familiar with these concepts. But repetition does deepen impression, so let's look at it once more, and let's look at it for the first time for those of you who were not present for these particular ideas. And we're going to build it and fill it out in a way that we didn't do before. Now, I want you to look with me at three scriptures this morning. Pretty much that's all. Some others might come to light in passing, but three scriptures. You will notice you do not have an outline this morning. Kinko's failed me. That's all I want to say, and I encourage you to give them another chance if you ever need copies. But I do have an outline for the evening presentation. Now, Ephesians 2. So in your Bible, turn to Ephesians 2. This is a key scripture for anybody who is wanting to understand the plan of salvation. And I think that that would include this group here this morning, right? The Apostle Paul has brought all the pieces together here in this scripture and the addition of two others also from the Apostle Paul. Now, build this with me this morning. We're in a Bible study. This is not so much a sermon as it is a Bible study. I want you to engage with me, your heart and mind, and look at the text. Look at the text, and let's see what is being said here. Ephesians 2, verses 8 through 10. Notice the various pieces that are involved here in Paul's salvation theology. For by, verse 8, by grace you have been saved through faith, and that not of yourselves, verse 9, it is the gift of God, not of works, lest any man should boast, for we are His workmanship, created in Christ Jesus unto good works, which God has before ordained that we should walk in them. What a succinct, comprehensive, beautiful statement of how God saves people. Now, I want you to, on the board, build this with me. The first item here, for those who are familiar, help me out here, is saved. Right? We're saved by a certain means. Right? First of all, what does it mean to be saved? The Greek word, again, is sozo, from which we get the English word liberty or freedom or deliverance. The idea here is that the individual who is in need of being saved is in need of being delivered, set at liberty, given freedom. This person is in bondage on some level. There's another word that appears in the Greek lexicon to define the Greek word sozo that I think you'll find fascinating this morning as well. We're going to add this piece to the picture of salvation. Salvation is, yes, freedom, yes, deliverance, yes, liberty, but write down another word this morning. The word could as easily be translated, for by grace you have been healed through faith. And the word is healing. This means that we have before us an implication of illness of some kind. You say, well, what kind of illness, Ty? Have you considered Isaiah chapter 1 recently, where God gives a diagnosis of the human predicament, and He says the whole head is sick. There is no soundness in it, but it is filled with bruises and wounds and putrefying sores, quote unquote. I didn't say that. That's just quoting from Isaiah 1. It's an awful thing to say about you and me, isn't it? But it's not talking literally about bruises on the flesh. It's not talking about wounds, as in gashes that open your flesh. It's not talking about putrefying sores on the flesh. I mean, pretty much, we all physically look fine this morning, right? No bruises, wounds, or putrefying sores externally. Salvation is dealing primarily with internal realities. It's dealing with your heart, your mind, the inner man, as Paul refers to it in Ephesians 3. Internally, we are filled with bruises and wounds and putrefying sores. That's why it says the whole head is sick. Loosely translated, you're sick in the head. That's biblical. So am I. So don't feel alone. If you get too close to me sometimes and look me right in the eyes, you'll see a little crazy look sometimes. I have more than one time felt like I was right on the edge, and I have stared insanity, or the verge of it, in the eye occasionally when looking in the mirror. It is only God's goodness and love and grace that holds you and me together psychologically and emotionally. We are sick. We are wounded. We are bruised. We are filled with all kinds of emotional, spiritual, perceptual scars from what we have experienced in this life and from what we have received as a legacy from our inheritance, from our parents, our grandparents, our great-grandparents, our totally great-grandparents, Adam and Eve. Coming all the way down from the Garden of Eden, we have been affected in a very serious way by the sin problem. Every one of us. It doesn't matter how good we look on the outside. You've never met anybody who's not deeply, severely hurt on the inside, to one degree or another. So the Bible is offering to the human race salvation, deliverance, freedom, liberty, healing. If you doubt the healing translation of the text, for your notes, jot down Malachi chapter 4, where it says of salvation and the coming of the Messiah. It says there that the Son of Righteousness shall arise with healing in His wings. Now, wings is the King James Version. That is not the best translation. The Son doesn't have wings, does it? The Hebrew word just means the part of something that juts outward, the part that extends, like my arms and my legs from my torso, right? What is it that juts out from the sun? Wings? Rays, beams, healing, cleansing, warming, light extends from the sun. And that's really what it means. And you'll find that it is rendered that way in the Jerusalem Bible, the Catholic Bible. Got the translation most accurate there. The Son, S-U-N, using the Son as a symbol of the Savior, the Son of Righteousness will arise with healing in His beams, in His rays. There is light, there is truth, there is revelation of God's goodness and love extending from Jesus, emitting, radiating from Him. And as we receive that light, that's why Jesus said, I'm the light of the world. That's why John said, God is light, and in Him is no darkness at all, 1 John 1:5. So those rays, those beams, extend outward, and what is the effect of that healing? That's right. That's a salvation text, and it bluntly uses the idea of healing. So we are saved, delivered, set free, liberated, healed. All of that is included in this idea of salvation. And then he says we're saved by means of grace, right? The Greek word here is, as we learned earlier this week, charis. And I'm saying it without the accent. Maybe the Greeks would say charis. And we get from that word, the English word, charisma, right? Now, charisma is what? When you say, man, that lady is very charismatic. She has a charismatic personality. What do you mean when you think of someone as having charisma? I'm not talking about the religious movement. I'm not talking about the charismatic movement. I'm talking about the aspect of personhood that we refer to sometimes. A person could be a non-believer and you could say, wow, you know, that guy sold me 3 vacuum cleaners. I only needed one. Very charismatic guy. Right? What is charisma? Well, charisma is a personality word. It's a character word. It means there's something about that person that gets my attention and makes me want to move and do things, right? That idea is what is encompassed in this word grace. So when the Bible says that we're saved by grace, it means, listen, we're saved by God's charisma. We're saved by His character, His personality, the beauty of His identity. We're saved by who God is. That is to say, we're not saved because there is anything in us intrinsically that causes God to react to our goodness or beauty or attractiveness. Not that God doesn't like you, He does. Not that you are not of value to Him, you are. But God is not moving out of Himself toward you because of something in you that causes Him to act. You're not primary cause and God's secondary response or effect. No, God is primary cause, and it's His charisma that calls us out of ourselves, not our charisma that calls Him out of Himself. God doesn't respond to our goodness, we respond to His. That's why in chapter 2, verse 4 of Romans, the Apostle Paul says, the goodness of God leads us to repentance. That's why 1 John 4:19 says, we love Him because He first loved us. That's why Luke chapter 15 says that we're like lost sheep and He's a searching shepherd. The sheep are not searching for the shepherd. The shepherd is taking the initiative and searching for the sheep. That's right. He's taking the initiative. It's His charisma. It's His grace. It's His character reaching out of Himself. Another way to understand grace is, sometimes people ask me, they say, well, Ty, is grace the same thing as love? Well, yeah, in a sense. Listen, does God love the unfallen angels? Yes or no? You think God loves Gabriel? You think God loves the angels? Yes, of course He does. Do the angels experience grace? Let me ask you this way. Do the angels experience forgiveness, mercy, pardon? No, but they are loved. Grace, listen, grace is God's love responding to the emergency of sin. It's just God's love taking on a different form, a different aspect to meet this particular need. Right? So God loves the unfallen angels, but God's love is manifested in a special, unique way to sinners to basically keep loving us, even though there is no worthiness in us to merit that love. God just keeps on loving us. Not because of goodness in us, but because of goodness in Him. Love is intrinsic to God. It is not something that He turns up and down depending on what's happening external to Himself. And so, we're saved by grace. Some people call it unmerited favor. That's fine. I don't like to spend a lot of time with that terminology or any terminology that's super common to Christian vocabulary for one reason, and that is that familiarity breeds contempt. And the more you hear a concept repeated over and over again with the same exact words and you grow up being told something, for some reason psychologically we tend to go into neutral when those words are spoken and we don't probe the meaning. The English language is rich enough for us to explore concepts from various different angles and say things that people know, but with different words, so they feel like they're understanding it for the first time. That is the privilege that we have of communicating the gospel to all cultures in the world. So yeah, grace is unmerited favor, but you've heard that a bazillion times, right? Grace is unmerited favor, no doubt about it. It is favor that we can't merit. It is God in His character giving a favorable response to an unfavorable situation and individual. Okay, so Paul says we're saved by grace, and then he says we're saved by grace through faith. This is such a good word in the Bible. Now we're beginning to talk about human response. I say we're beginning because we're not there really yet dealing with exactly where it is that we are to be most responsive. But faith. The Bible says of faith a few different things. It says, number one, that everyone's been given a measure of faith without exception. Every person comes into this world and is given a measure of faith. Faith is kind of like, or has the same kind of presence in every human being as something like memory does, or imagination, or intellect, or reason. We all have reasoning faculties. 2 + 2 = 4. What goes up must come down. We all have imaginations. We can close our eyes and see the house we lived in when we were 13. We all have memory. We can remember that just a moment ago, we defined grace as charisma, right? These are universal endowments that human beings have. Faith is like that. The Bible says everyone's been given a measure of faith. Nobody's been passed over in this regard. Everybody has received the capacity to respond to God, just like everyone has the capacity to remember at least a few things. Right? Some people have stronger memory than others. That's why it says we're all given a measure of faith. But we're given enough to begin building on it and strengthening it. It's like any faculty. Memory is a faculty of the human mind that can be built upon and strengthened. Some of you don't believe that. You think, no, I can't ever remember anything more than I already remember. I don't even know where I was yesterday. Some of you think, no, I don't have a very good imagination. Some of you think, I don't have a very strong intellect. But the mind is like a muscle. In a sense, it's not a muscle, but it's like a muscle. The brain, the mind, the emotions, even the emotions can be made more sensitive with time if you exercise sensitivity. The mind and the emotions take on the shape of behavior patterns. That's why in marriage counseling sessions sometimes, if a man and a woman come to me and he or she says, I don't love him. He's a jerk. And I can't stand the sight of him. And I've seen this work more times than not. She's waiting for action to be prompted by emotion. But if she will prompt the action contrary to how she presently feels, if she will treat him in an affectionate manner, affection will grow. That's why we say, we don't eat what we like what we eat. That's a fact. I was in Russia. I don't know if I was in Russia. And I'll tell you what, when I got there and they served me piles of beets, and then with my pile of beets, beet soup. I'm telling you what, on day 1, 2, and 3, I was like, where's the Taco Bell? That's how I was feeling when I was there. But you know what? By day 5, 6, 7, 10, I was addicted to borscht. I was like, oh, this is the best soup on earth. I could eat this stuff all the time. And I just began to love it. Because your taste buds begin to like what you're eating. That's why some of you still like Kraft macaroni and cheese. And you know you shouldn't, but your mom gave it to you when you were growing up. And you just like it. You smell it and you want it. Anybody who's never been raised with Kraft macaroni and cheese, the first time is going to be like, what's all the excitement about? This isn't very good, right? The mind is like that. The mind is like that. And faith is a faculty of the human mind and heart that God has deposited there. It's like a sleeping giant of potential, just awaiting the kiss of divine love to awaken it to activity. That's something that has been given to you and me. It's right there. Now, the question is, you have faith, I have faith, but to possess faith doesn't necessarily mean that you're exercising it, right? You can have it and not exercise. I had faith until I was 17 years old. Never exercised it, not toward God, but it was there. It was a dormant potential. Do you see what I'm saying? It's there, but it needs to start moving and acting. Well, how does that happen? Do you just close your eyes and try real hard? Do you meditate yourself into it? How do you exercise faith? How does faith become active? And this is where we want to introduce the second text this morning. It's Galatians 5 and verses 5 and 6. Look at it with me. Galatians 5, verses 5 and 6. And here, the Apostle Paul says, we wait, verse 5, for the hope of righteousness by faith. Notice that righteousness is by what? Faith. If you're taking notes, I'd like to suggest for your exploration that you would consider, just jot this down and probe and understand through Scripture another way of saying the same thing. Righteousness by faith is to say love by trust. Same thing, just coming at it from a different angle. Righteousness by faith is love by trust, because the Bible, especially in the Psalms, not to mention Jesus' statement about the law of righteousness, the Bible clearly defines righteousness as love. Ultimately, God is trying to restore righteousness, which is to say he is seeking to restore love, other-centered, selfless love. To live for others above and before the self is to live right. It is right doing. It is righteousness.

So, righteousness by faith is to say love by trust. Now, we're saved by grace through faith, and now verse 6 of Galatians 5 tells us how it is that faith is awakened from its dormant, stagnant, inoperable condition to begin acting. It says there, again, verse 5, we wait for the hope of righteousness by faith. For in Jesus Christ, neither circumcision availeth anything nor uncircumcision. Well, circumcision isn't a big religious debate. It's not a big deal these days. So just use that as an example of any religious behavior that people tend to confusingly attach merit to. You could say Sabbath observance or no Sabbath observance doesn't merit anything for my salvation. But what does avail? What does achieve? What does actually count in this salvation experience? What does it say there? Yeah. Faith that works by love. Now, some of you, I just want to just do a little bit of a test here. Some of you can tell me what the word worketh means in that text. Does anybody remember what the Greek word is there? See, it is good to repeat some of these ideas, right? Do you remember the word worketh there? The Greek word is energeo, from which we get, obviously, the English word energy. That's right. Or energize, right? So let's read the text now with understanding. He says that circumcision doesn't avail anything. Uncircumcision doesn't avail anything. But here's what avails something. Faith energized by love. Right? This is the idea in Paul's thinking. Paul is saying to you and me that faith is activated, faith is empowered, faith is energized by means of love. Whose love? Yours? Mine? Yeah, the love of God. We know that that's Paul's thinking because elsewhere in his writings, he always defines it this way. 2 Corinthians 5:14 says, the love of Christ compels us. One modern translation that you're probably familiar with didn't do a good job there. It says, my love for Christ compels me. That's an awful translation because now the onus of responsibility for taking initiative rests on who? Me. It's all about me. And getting God to respond to me. Come on, God, be nice to me. God, please. Please forgive me. God, have mercy. Lord, have mercy. Christ, have mercy. Bad theology. Good theology? God, thank you for your mercy. God, you are so merciful. God, I praise you for your forgiveness. Before I called, you answered. When I didn't even know what I needed, you died for me. Good theology. Now the onus of responsibility is on who? The one who can bear it. The one who is capable of doing the saving. It's on him. And you say, well, wait a minute. Don't I have to do anything? Never, ever, ever say, I have to do something. Always, always say, I get to do what God has called me to. Never say, oh me, oh my, what am I going to do with all this long list of things I have to do to be saved? Never, never, never put have to in the equation. Change your paradigm and allow Scripture to instill in you the attitude and spirit of Jesus. I do always those things that please God. Amen. Not I have to or I'm going to be lost. The fear of punishment. Not I have to if I want to be saved. The hope of reward. But, wow, God is so good to me. Before I ever even knew Him, He was pursuing me like a relentless,
lover, like the half

sound of heaven. I love that poem. Made into a song by Michael Card, by the way. If you don't know the poem, get the song by Michael Card. You'll be blessed by that song. The hound of heaven. God is on our trail. He is pursuing us. And he will not let up. My absolute favorite all-time book title. The book's good, too. But I bought the book just for the title. The title itself is so rich. My all-time favorite book title is the book by Abraham Joshua Heschel, God in Search of Man. Wow, that turns our theology on its head. Because we feel like we're reading something backwards. No, no, no. God in Search of Man? Come on, he's God. He could find us if he wanted to. Why would God be searching for me? We like to say, well, man is in search of God. Why can't we find him? He's so elusive. Why doesn't he show himself? No, no, no. God is pursuing you and me. And the Bible clearly teaches that the only reason why we experience God's absence, to use the words of Abraham Joshua Heschel, in that very book, he says, the absence of God is an illusion. We think that we're the pursuers. We think that we're seeking God. Romans 3 says, there's none that seeketh after God. Every seeking of the human heart after God is an echo of his initiative to seek after us. If you ever cry out for God, it's because you are resounding the fact that somewhere in your consciousness you finally got a taste of the fact that he's crying out for you. Everything we do is responsive. Nothing is initiative in the Christian life. All of it is response. He is creator. We are created. And everything in the plan of salvation is God's creative act. And we're responsive to that creation. That's why, as we work through Paul's theology, we're coming down to the bottom line on this really small whiteboard. Here's Paul's thinking. We're saved by grace through faith that's energized by love. This is Paul's thinking. We're delivered, set free, healed by the grace, the beauty, the goodness of God's love toward me when I don't deserve it. He took the initiative. By faith, that finally opens up and begins to reach out to him when it is energized by encountering his love. This is Paul's theology. So, where do we need to focus? We want to add one more component that we don't have room for here, but you'll have room for it in your notes. Here's the bottom line for Paul. The bottom line. Look at Ephesians 3 now. Ephesians chapter 3. And you'll see here, This is a high point in Scripture. This is a mountaintop of divine revelation right here. Starting with verse 14, look at it carefully. And the question that we're posing right now at this point in the process of understanding salvation theology, what we're looking for right now, we're trying to answer the question, okay, we're saved by grace through faith that works by love. So, as someone asked me last night, well, Ty, then how do I tap in to God's love? Well, here's the answer right here. Verse 14, for this reason, I bow my knees to the Father of our Lord Jesus Christ. So Paul is on his knees and he's praying now for you and me, from whom the whole family in heaven and earth is named. Now, verse 16, follow it carefully, that he would grant you, according to the riches of his glory, that is his character, to be strengthened with might by his Spirit, where? In the inner man. So there's a strengthening that's occurring here. And now he explains how this strength, this power flows into us. Verse 17, that Christ may dwell in your hearts through what again? Faith. That you, being rooted and grounded in love. Now, pause right there for a minute.
Galatians 5 and verse 6, Paul uses the same two words in tandem, right? Faith that works by love. But in Galatians 5, he didn't answer the question as to how it is that a person drinks in God's love. How do you tap into it? Where do you get it? How does it flow into me? So now he's about to answer that. He says we're strengthened in the inner man by faith. And notice he says, verse 17 again, that Christ may dwell in your hearts through faith, that you being rooted and grounded in love may be able to, say that word out loud, comprehend with all saints what is the width and length and depth and height, and to know the love of Christ which passes knowledge, that you might be filled with all the fullness of God. Incredible. Now unto him who is able to do exceeding abundantly above all that we ask or think, according to the power that works in us. Now, contextually, what is the power of verse 20 that works in us? It's the love of Christ. The love of Christ, in the grammatical flow here, the love of Christ is the power that works in us. And how does it get in us? How do you drink it in? How do you take in the love of God? Through the medium of comprehension. That's the word Paul uses here. It's a big word. Don't let it make you feel afraid. Do you really have to totally comprehend? Well, he even says you can't totally comprehend it, because he says that it is love that passes knowledge, right? It's love that really is beyond intellectual grasp alone. The love of God is like the love of a woman, or a man, if you're a woman. You can't analyze it like mathematics from a distance and think you understand it. Only the person who gets married, having fallen in love, experientially, not just intellectually, knows what it means to be in love. It has to be experienced in order to be understood. That's the nature of love, right? God's love passes knowledge. It's beyond intellectual apprehension. You can't just think about it and get it. You've got to say yes to it. You've got to accept the divine proposal. You've got to see God on bended knee with arms outstretched and scars in his hands, beckoning you to come to him and offering himself in eternal matrimony. You've got to see God saying, I love you. I promise to love you. I will never hurt you. I will never violate you. Will you marry me? At that point, you can stand there for a lifetime and say, that's fascinating. And you can try to grasp it with your mind. You never will. Not until you say yes to it and experientially say, yes, I do accept. You are my love. You are my Savior. You are my God. You are my all in absolutely all that pertains to my life and my identity. I give myself to you in response to you giving yourself to me. Then you begin to experience it and understand it. But only when you say yes to it. So he says it's love that passes knowledge. And he uses an agricultural symbol. Did you catch that? Did you catch that agricultural symbol there? He said you need to be rooted and grounded in God's love. He pictures a tree with a root system. This is the symbol that he's conjuring up in our minds. What is the root system of a tree? Well, the root system of a tree, really, you know what it is? It's just a bunch of straws, if you don't mind the loose comparison. You know that an average ponderosa pine up where I live drinks in 5 bathtubs of water a day? We need some rain up there. The trees need some rain up there.
Literally, that's what's happening. The root structure is down. They're just going... And that's the symbol that Paul uses here. He says you need to get your root structure down deep in God's love. And you need to just start drinking it in. How do you drink it in? What's the straw? What's the root structure? Comprehension. That's what he says very clearly. He says you need to be rooted and grounded in God's love. You need to comprehend it. You need to know it. Paul uses a different word in another place. He says, we all with unveiled face, beholding as in a glass the glory of the Lord, are changed into the same image. So the word there is beholding, which is equivalent to the concept here of comprehending or understanding. You need to see it and say yes to it. And then you're drinking it in. The more clearly we see and comprehend and understand and internalize and drink up and into ourselves a knowledge of God's goodness and love, Paul says, the more we do that, the stronger we become internally, spiritually, morally. We become strong. We're strengthened but with might by His Spirit in the inner man as we comprehend, as we drink in a knowledge of God's love. So the last word there that there's not room for on the board in Paul's theology is beholding. Or you could write comprehending or knowing or any of those New Testament synonyms for the same concept. So we're saved by grace through faith that is energized or works by love, which we receive by beholding. So if you look at Paul's whole picture here, where is it that you and I can legitimately engage with God? We can't make this happen, can we? No matter how hard we try. You can't. This pertains wholly to God. At what level can you and I actually, on a practical level, engage? Right here. That's where the highest rate of returns will be in your spiritual life. Right there. You'll get frustrated if you keep focusing up here. And this is so wonderful that, in fact, if you do this part, all of this will happen to you even if you can't explain it, even if you can't articulate it, even if you don't even know the theology. All of it will happen in your life if you engage with God on this level. And so I ask you this morning, I call upon you, I urge you, in the name of our Lord and Savior Jesus Christ, that you would make one decision and follow through with it. Just one decision, that you will take consistent time to engage your heart and mind with the heart and mind of God, to more and more and more fully, with every passing day, comprehend something more of His love for you. And you will never be sorry. Let's pray together. Father in heaven, thank you for your love. Thank you for your goodness toward us when we were so undeserving. Thank you, Father, that in the person of Jesus Christ, you laid aside all wealth and majesty and power, and clothe yourself in the unsuspecting disguise of a lowly human being so that we could see your character, your beauty, and fall in love with you for who you are, not for what you have, and not for fear of punishment. Thank you in Jesus' name. Amen.

In one of the most famous court cases in American history, high school biology teacher John Scopes was convicted of teaching evolution in a public school on July 21, 1925. The Bible says nothing about evolution. The Bible starts with creation. In the beginning, God created. No one's under any obligation to believe the Bible, but there's no evidence for evolution. Everything came from nothing? How do you explain that? As a Christian, I can say God brought everything from nothing. In my scenario, there's a cause, and the cause was God. Evolution claims that mutation is the reason your eyes function or your digestive system works or that you hear. Mutation, accidents. But as science advances, the impossibility of evolution becomes more and more obvious. Sure, we might not have great explanations for dwarf stars or black holes, but even scientists struggle with those things. Paul wrote in Romans 1, "The invisible things of him from the creation of the world are clearly seen, being understood by the things that are made." That's Paul saying, you know there's a God when you see what he made because it didn't get there by itself. For thousands of years, that was a pretty compelling argument, rooted in common sense. The sun didn't get there on its own, neither did the duckling nor the three-toed sloth. But Darwin came along and said, it all got there on its own. And people who were thrilled to evict God from their lives went along with the foolishness. You are not an accident. You were designed and created by a God who loved you enough to bring you into being and wants to spend eternity with you. Read the Bible from front to back, and you will discover it says nothing of evolution and much about creation and creation's God. John Bradshaw, It Is Written.

0: In one of the most famous court cases in American history, high school biology teacher John Scopes was convicted of teaching evolution in a public school on July 21, 1925. The Bible says nothing about evolution. The Bible starts with creation. In the beginning, God created. No one's under any obligation to believe the Bible, but there's no evidence for evolution. Everything came from nothing? How do you explain that? As a Christian, I can say God brought everything from nothing. In my scenario, there's a cause, and the cause was God. Evolution claims that mutation is the reason your eyes function or your digestive system works or that you hear. Mutation, accidents. But as science advances, the impossibility of evolution becomes more and more obvious. Sure, we might not have great explanations for dwarf stars or black holes, but even scientists struggle with those things. Paul wrote in Romans 1, "The invisible things of him from the creation of the world are clearly seen, being understood by the things that are made." That's Paul saying, you know there's a God when you see what he made because it didn't get there by itself. For thousands of years, that was a pretty compelling argument, rooted in common sense. The sun didn't get there on its own, neither did the duckling nor the three-toed sloth. But Darwin came along and said, it all got there on its own. And people who were thrilled to evict God from their lives went along with the foolishness. You are not an accident. You were designed and created by a God who loved you enough to bring you into being and wants to spend eternity with you. Read the Bible from front to back, and you will discover it says nothing of evolution and much about creation and creation's God. John Bradshaw, It Is Written.
1: Well, hi, kids. This is Fanny Flounder. I'm a flatfish, and I'll tell you about my incredible computer that saves my life.
2: Welcome to Nature Corner, Fanny Flounder.
1: Thank you, Uncle Bob.
2: Boy, this is great having you here today.
1: Oh, it's real neat to be here today.
2: Oh, you're welcome. Fanny, you said you have a computer you want to talk about today.
1: Yes, Uncle Bob. The wise creator designed it and placed it in my bony head.
2: Okay, Fanny, maybe the boys and girls don't know what a flounder looks like. Would you tell them, please?
1: Sure, Uncle Bob. A flounder is a flatfish that lives in the ocean.
2: Oh, yes, you're flattened out like a pancake, and then you swim on your side, too.
1: Right. Most fish swim upright and are fatter.
2: But you swim on your side, and you're flattened out.
1: It looks like someone ran me through the ringer of a washing machine.
2: Well, all you lady flounders enjoy being thin anyway, you know? Tell the boys and girls how large flounders grow, okay?
1: 2 feet long, and many of us weigh 15 pounds.
2: Fanny, people who love fish say you're the best. You're the tastiest.
1: That's very kind, Uncle Bob, but that doesn't interest me one bit.
2: I know. You like living just like the rest of us.
1: You've got it.
2: Fanny, there are some very unusual things about flounders. You swim on your side instead of swimming upright.
1: And because of that, both of my eyes are on the same side of my head.
2: That's right. You're not like a normal fish with an eye on both sides.
1: I used to have an eye on both sides of my head, Uncle Bob.
2: Mm-hmm. When you were smaller, right?
1: Yes, when I was a baby flounder.
2: Did you also swim upright then, like a normal fish?
1: You've got it. But when I started to grow, a lot of amazing things happened.
2: Yes, Fanny, your body started to flatten out.
1: It slimmed out and got thin.
2: And immediately you wanted to swim on your left side.
1: Yes, I tipped 90 degrees and started swimming on my side instead of on my belly.
2: Why don't you tell the boys and girls what happened to that eye that was on the left side?
1: It moved to the other side of my head.
2: Wow, so now you have two eyes on the right side of your head and none on the left side.
1: That's correct. The Creator God knew I didn't need an eye on my bottom side.
2: Right, because as you lie flat on the sandy bottom, you wouldn't want your eye to touch the sand.
1: That'd be a waste, Uncle Bob. I couldn't see anything down there with that eye staring into the sandy bottom.
2: So the master designer made the eye on your left side move around to the right side of your head.
1: Now as I lie on my left side, both eyes look up and out.
2: Yes, that means you can see all around and above you now.
1: Isn't that neat, Uncle Bob?
2: Oh, really? You need both eyes there to have that super wide-angle vision.
1: Both eyes on my right side.
2: Right. Now, how did you make that left eye move over to the right side of your head, Fanny?
1: Oh, I had nothing to do with it. Christ, the intelligent creator, engineered my bony skull so it would happen

0: Boy, and to think all flounders are automatically built this way.
1: We're built with this knowledge and engineering already in our genes.
0: So you just automatically do this. You don't have to worry about it, Fanny.
1: We don't have to teach our babies how to do it, Uncle Bob. They just know automatically.
0: Boy, that's scientific proof that someone very intelligent engineered your body, Fanny.
1: And that isn't a fish story either.
0: Really, Fanny Flounder? You've kept the boys and girls waiting long enough, okay?
1: All right. They want to hear about my computer.
0: You're right. You said this computer saves your life.
1: Definitely it does, Uncle Bob.
0: And this computer is in your brain?
1: Yes, it is.
0: Why don't you tell the boys and girls how the computer saves your life, okay?
1: Okay. This computer makes me camouflage and hide myself so well that you can't see me 5 feet away.
0: And you're 2 feet long, an oval flatfish.
1: Right.
0: You must blend in beautifully with the sand and the pebbles on the bottom of the ocean, then.
1: I do. I blend in exactly, Uncle Bob. My computer makes it happen.
0: Oh, boy. Fanny, if it didn't, other fish would probably catch you and eat you, right?
1: Yes, because since becoming a flatfish, I'm not quite as fast a swimmer.
0: I see. You depend now on camouflage, on hiding in the sand and matching with the pebbles, right?
1: So when I see a big fish coming with that frying pan look in his eyes, my computer just goes to work automatically and I disappear. Or so it seems.
0: But you're really laying there on the sandy bottom of the ocean.
1: I sure am. My computer has changed the color of my skin so that it matches the color of the sand and the little pebbles around me.
0: How does that work, Fanny? Boys and girls are wondering.
1: Uncle Bob, the Son of God, my Maker, moved that left eye around to be with my right eye for a special reason.
0: Yes, both eyes on your right side now give you wide-angle vision.
1: I can see very clearly everything that is on the ocean bottom.
0: And that picture must go into your brain then, right?
1: Correct. Just like a picture goes into your brain and is recorded there.
0: But your brain cells do something super special about it.
1: Right. These computer cells see that picture of the sandy bottom with all the little black and orange and brown pebbles, and they send a signal, an electrical signal, to my skin cells.
0: And your skin cells have special pigment glands in them, don't they?
1: Yes. Those pigment glands contain different colors.
0: Colors that make your skin turn different shades of brown or tan.
1: That's right. See, the Lord made my eyes take the picture of the sandy bottom with the colored pebbles.
0: Then that picture, which is stored in your computer brain, sends a signal to your pigment cells in your skin.
1: And it says, pigment cells, turn the exact shade of color that the picture is in your brain.
0: Which means your skin turns the identical shade of black or brown or beige as the sandy ocean bottom happens to be.
1: And all of that takes less than 1 second to happen.
0: You're kidding.
1: Oh, I'm not. I'm super sincere, Uncle Bob. Isn't Christ the Creator wonderful?
0: Oh, boy, he's fantastic, Fanny Flounder. No wonder the boys and girls like trusting him as their savior.
1: Uncle Bob, sometimes I have to change from yellow to dark brown in a second.
0: And you change patterns too, don't you?
1: Yes. I have to make sure my pattern matches the stony pattern on the bottom exactly, or else I'll be caught and eaten.
0: Boy, you make your creator look really intelligent, Fanny Flounder.
1: Thank you, Uncle Bob. You know, that's one reason why he made me, to glorify himself.
0: That's right. You know, Colossians 1:16 in the Creator's book talks about the Lord Jesus Christ. It says all things were created by him and for him.

0: Did you know? There was a man called John who was known as the disciple whom Jesus loved. He was there when Jesus died on the cross, and this is what he wrote in the Bible about love.
1: 1 John 3:16. This is how we know what love is. Jesus Christ laid down his life for us.

letting in cold, cold air. I say to myself, I'm gonna fix him when I can find the time. But all

Today I'm reading from John chapter 7 and verse 17, where the Bible says, "If anyone wants to do his will, he shall know concerning the doctrine, whether it is from God or whether I speak on my own authority." You know, there are some things in life that you really only know by doing. For example, take the lofty art of bungee jumping. If I want to know whether or not it actually works, I could go down to the bridge with my scientific calculator and figure things out from a strictly mathematical perspective. Is the cord short enough to stop me before I hit the bottom? Is the elasticity of the cord appropriate for my body weight? Is the wind blowing in the right direction at the right speed? Yes. So I know for sure that it's going to work, right? Well, not exactly. The only way I'm going to know for sure is to strap on the bungee cord and jump, because there are some things in life you only really know by doing. You might love to read books and watch documentaries about hiking in the Amazon jungle, but the only way you're going to know for sure what it's like is to hop on a plane and try it. You might have watched a million different people go for a polar bear swim on New Year's Day, but the only way you're going to know what they're talking about is to try it for yourself. And according to the Bible, that's the way it works with the Christian faith. There are people who have memorized a lot of facts and can win most of the debates in the study groups at church, no problem. They can recite books of the Bible, and they know all the fundamentals of the Christian faith by heart. Maybe they've even read a lot of the great works of notable Christian writers and hold a PhD in theology. But according to Jesus, that's not enough. If you really want to understand Christian doctrine, you've got to live it. Jesus' critics suggested that he was a self-made man whose teachings didn't come from God. The answer Jesus gave them is remarkable. "If you were doing the will of God," he said, "you'd be able to tell for sure whether or not I come from God." In other words, authentic spiritual knowledge belongs to those who are actually doing the will of God, living the Christian faith. Anything else is just empty religion. Here's how it plays out. You'll never know the joy that Jesus talks about until you walk the same path Jesus walked. You'll never know the peace and contentment that Paul talks about until you walk the same path that he followed in pursuit of Jesus. You'll never see the spectacular miracles Moses witnessed until you have the friendship with God that he had. If you really want to get into the meat and potatoes of what this book, the Bible, has to say, if you really want to understand it, you're going to have to live it out in your life. And you know what you're going to find? It turns out that living by this book is just a much better way to live.

In one of the most famous court cases in American history, high school biology teacher John Scopes was convicted of teaching evolution in a public school on July 21, 1925. The Bible says nothing about evolution. The Bible starts with creation. In the beginning, God created. No one's under any obligation to believe the Bible, but there's no evidence for evolution. Everything came from nothing? How do you explain that? As a Christian, I can say God brought everything from nothing. In my scenario, there's a cause.

and the cause was God. Evolution claims that mutation is the reason your eyes function or your digestive system works or that you hear. Mutation, accidents. But as science advances, the impossibility of evolution becomes more and more obvious. Sure, we might not have great explanations for dwarf stars or black holes, but even scientists struggle with those things. Paul wrote in Romans 1, "The invisible things of him from the creation of the world are clearly seen, being understood by the things that are made." That's Paul saying, you know there's a God when you see what he made because it didn't get there by itself. For thousands of years, that was a pretty compelling argument, rooted in common sense. The sun didn't get there on its own, neither did the duckling nor the three-toed sloth. But Darwin came along and said, it all got there on its own. And people who were thrilled to evict God from their lives went along with the foolishness. You are not an accident. You were designed and created by a God who loved you enough to bring you into being and wants to spend eternity with you. Read the Bible from front to back, and you will discover it says nothing of evolution and much about creation and creation's God. John Bradshaw, It Is Written.

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1: It's been 2,000 years since the glorious light of the cross illuminated a world veiled in darkness and confusion about the character of God. And still today, the greatest need of mankind is a revelation of God's love as revealed in the life of Christ. 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
2: If you're visiting here at Central Church, or you haven't been here lately, in the last few weeks, with a few exceptions while I've been gone, I've been doing a series about Christ in all the Bible, or Jesus throughout the Bible. And today will represent the fourth installment in this series. I don't know how long the series will last, but it could go on a long time because there's a lot of information. So I'm sure I'll stop before I cover everything. But it's just one of my favorite studies, is looking at the examples of Jesus you see everywhere in the Bible. You know, Christ is called the Word. The Bible's called the Word. Christ is called the Bread of Life. The Bible's called the Bread of Life. Christ is called the Rock. The Bible is called the Rock. Christ is called Good and Wonderful. The Word is called Good and Wonderful. As you go through the different definitions and words used to describe the Bible in the Bible, you find they're almost always also used to describe Jesus. So it shouldn't surprise you that all through the Bible, you find Jesus. Now, in previous studies, we have talked about how Moses is a type of Christ as the great lawgiver. Joseph shows the forgiveness of Jesus. We looked at the life of Joseph. David, the king, shows the faith and the majesty of Jesus. Today we're going to look at the book of Job, and we'll understand something about the sufferings of Christ. We're really going to be on holy ground today. Now, I don't know if you've ever heard about the classic called Paradise Lost, written by John Milton, considered by some to be the greatest, if not one of the greatest, English authors and poets. A genius. And in this epic poem, I just wonder, is there anyone here that has read all of Paradise Lost? Were you asked to do it in school? Not too many people do it on their own. It's usually required reading, because when I pick it up and I read it, you can read it online for free, by the way. And if you want to have your mouth fall open, take a page, even the first page of Milton's Paradise Lost, and you read it, and the thoughts are so deep and so profound. It's written in a very deep English. He spoke Latin, and he spoke German fluently. He spoke English and parts of several other languages. Brilliant guy. The poem is 186 pages. Thousands of lines in the poem. It is an epic poem. When you read the book of Job, you're reading something that surpasses Milton's Paradise Lost. Job is probably some of the greatest, if not one of the greatest, books of poetry in the Bible. For one thing, a little history on the book of Job. It's probably the oldest book in the Bible. Now, how do we know that? Probably written by Moses while he was in the wilderness of Midian. In the book of Job, for one thing, the characters in the book of Job, it's telling you, Job lives over 200 years. God adds another 140 years to his life after his great trial that he went to. The only other time in history when you find they were living about that range, the father of Abraham, the people who lived around the Tower of Babel, were living in that span of time. Terah lived 205 years, and his contemporaries. In the book of Job, it talks a lot about speech and words. It never makes any reference in those 42 chapters to writing of any kind, because that was back before man needed to codify truth. They lived so long and their minds were so profound, and their memories, everything was passed on verbally by people who had virtually photographic memories. And Job lived during a time of the patriarchs that lived back shortly after the flood. So it's one of the oldest books written by people who knew Noah, if you can imagine that. Incredibly profound in its words. It mirrors the teachings of Jesus in many ways. All through the book of Job, you can find allegories and references to Jesus. Not only the book of Job, but the whole Old Testament really mirrors the life of Christ. It's different facets of the life of Jesus, like a diamond. You turn it to the light and you see different facets and cuts in the diamond glimmering. As you look through the Old Testament, you see Jesus everywhere. And the book of Job is no exception. Now, I don't have time in this one presentation to cover the 42 chapters in this poem. But we're going to sort of fly over and look at some high points that deal specifically with the life, principally the sufferings of Christ. Because the book of Job, like the Gospels and the book of Acts, it's divided up into four debates and a summary. The Gospels are divided up into Matthew, Mark, Luke, and John, and then the history in the book of Acts. So even the book of Job is divided like the history of Jesus very much. And you're going to see, I think, a lot of parallels here. And so, just wanted to give you a background a little bit on this. Job is not a fictitious character. Some people, when it reads about the lifespan of Job and the battle between good and evil that transpires, they said, oh, this is just, it's an allegory. Well, if you believe the Bible, Ezekiel says that Job was a real character. Ezekiel 14:14. Though these three men, Noah, Daniel, and Job, were in the land, they'll deliver but their own souls by their righteousness, says the Lord. Ezekiel lumps Job in there with Noah and Daniel. So if you believe they're real, you need to believe Job was a real person. James in chapter 5, verse 11, he says, behold, we count them happy which endure. And you heard of the patience of Job, and have seen the end of the Lord, that the Lord is pitiful and of tender mercy. New and Old Testament refer to Job as a real character. And probably for one thing, the reason that I believe that Job is real is because his life models and reflects the life of Jesus so much, principally the sufferings of Christ and the sacrifice that Jesus made. Even in the sense that, like Melchizedek, you don't know where he comes from. Job suddenly appears out of history, and then you never read about the ancestors, and then he disappears without beginning or end, like Jesus, from Alpha to Omega. No beginning, no end. He's eternal. So even in that sense, Job is a type of Christ. One very easy thing to discern how Job is like Jesus is in the first chapter, the first line. Job is perfect and upright, it says. There was a man in the land of Uz whose name was Job. And that man was blameless and upright, one who feared God and he hated evil. In the very beginning, the Bible extols almost the sinlessness of Job. Now, I'm not saying Job was sinless, because he was a man, and the Bible says all have sinned. But he was a righteous man and a godly man. Christ was sinless. 1 Peter 2:22. That's easy to remember, 1 Peter 2:22. It says, Christ who committed no sin, nor was deceit found in his mouth. Again, in the book of Job, chapter 1, verse 22. Very much like 1 Peter. In all this, Job did not sin, nor charge God with wrong. Job chapter 23, verse 11 and 12, Job says of himself, my foot has held fast to his steps. I have kept his way and not turned aside. I have not departed from the commandments of his lip. By the way, Jesus said, I have kept my Father's commandments. So he said something almost identical to Job there. Listen. Still in Job chapter 23, verse 12, I have treasured the words of his mouth more than my necessary food. Doesn't Jesus say, man will not live by bread alone, but by every word that proceeds from the mouth of God? You can hear echoes. Now you realize that with a type and with an anti-type, that the anti-type is usually, it's a shadow. It's not an exact replica, but there's great similarities there. And this is why, as you read through the book of Job, you keep seeing the shadows and the types of Christ that are there. Job is called a servant of God. Jesus is identified as the servant. Job 2, verse 3, the Lord said to Satan, "Have you considered my servant Job? There's none like him in the earth, a blameless and an upright man." Speaking of Christ, Isaiah prophesies, Isaiah 42, verse 1, "Behold my servant, who I uphold, my elect one, in whom my soul delights. I put my spirit upon him. He will bring forth justice to the Gentiles." Matthew 20, verse 28, Jesus said, "Just as the Son of Man did not come to be served, but to serve and to give his life a ransom for many." Christ was a servant. Job was a servant of God. And even in the very life of Job, he has a lot of godlike characteristics. For instance, if you read in Job chapter 1, verse 3, "Also his possessions were 7,000 sheep, 3,000 camels, 500 yoke of oxen, 500 female donkeys, and a very large household. So this man was the greatest of all the people of the East." He was a king by the standards of the day. Christ is our king. He was very wealthy. Christ owns the entire universe. It speaks of him as the greatest of the people of the East. Jesus is going to come from what direction? And if you know the prophecies of Daniel to make way, or Revelation, make way for the kings of the East, it speaks about the little cloud arising up out of the East. Christ is spoken of that way as that light that will arise with healing in his wings. Job 29, verse 7 through 17. "When I went out of the gate of the city, when I took my seat in the open square, the young men saw me and hid." Speaks about just the awesomeness of Job and the godlike qualities. "The aged arose and stood. The princes refrained from talking, and they put their hand on their mouth." They had such tremendous respect for him. "The voice of the nobles was hushed, and their tongues stuck to the roof of their mouth. When the ear heard, it blessed me, and the eye saw me, then it approved me, because I delivered the poor who cried out, the fatherless and the one who had no helper." This is what Jesus did. "The blessing of the perishing man came upon me, and I caused the widow's heart to sing. I put on righteousness and it clothed me." Christ wore a robe of righteousness. "My justice was like a robe and a turban," the justice of Christ. "I was eyes to the blind and I was feet to the lame. I was a father to the poor, and I searched out the case that I did not know." He was a judge. "I broke the fangs of the wicked," it's like a serpent, "and I plucked the victim from his teeth," like David did, "the lamb from the lion and the bear." And so all these qualities, and Job's describing himself before his trial and his sufferings, they all mirror, don't they sound like Jesus? Couldn't you have inserted Jesus' name? And that sounds like his character. Now, when you get to the first chapter of Job, you notice the great controversy is played out in the entire book of Job. Because in the beginning of the book of Job, it talks about a day when the sons of God came to present themselves at some heavenly meeting before the Lord, and Satan comes also, and he comes to represent this world. And God says to Lucifer, Satan, "Have you considered my servant Job? There's none like him in the earth." And Satan says, "Oh, the only reason he serves you is you've hedged him in and protected and blessed him." That's a very important truth. Can God hedge in and protect and bless his people? Matter of fact, if it wasn't for the hedge of angels that God has around each one of you, we'd perish very quickly from the devil. It's all because of the hedge of the Lord that protects us, his guardian angels, that we're preserved and we're blessed. And so the devil then accuses Job before the Lord. What is the devil called? The accuser of the brethren. And then God does something. He withdraws his protection from Job in order to save others. Job goes through his trials to save others. You might say, save who? What are you saying? Job is a sacrifice for sin? No. I'm saying God allowed Job to go through his sufferings. And I'm assuming you've all read some of the book as I preach. God allows Job to go through his sufferings because Job then becomes a testimony to all these hundreds of generations after of the faithfulness of the Lord and the love of God and how you can survive trials. Now, in the message today, I'm not just trying to pique your interest by showing you, aren't these interesting bits of trivia of how Job and Jesus have these similarities? Isn't that interesting? No, I'll tell you what I really want to say. That's there. And that should inspire you with the inspiration of the Bible. But in the examples of Job and Jesus and their sufferings, they're not the only ones that suffer. How many of you have gone through trials? And you suffer. In the book of Job, God pulls aside the veil and you can see the devil's in the background going around like a roaring lion, seeking whom he might devour. The whole great controversy between good and evil is played out in the book of Job. Just like God is in heaven and the devil is there accusing and God is defending, and then they're looking at what's happening with God's servant on earth, and the battle between Christ and Lucifer is being fought in the life of Job and the friends of Job. The great controversy is also being fought in your life, in your heart. When you get the victory because of your trust and your faithfulness, God says, "Have you considered my servant Doug?" Or whoever, you put your name in there. When we fall, the devil points his finger and accuses. They don't really love you. They'll curse your face as soon as they don't get their way. You take away their money, you take away their health, they'll shake their fist at you. And so the experience of Job is acted out millions of times in the lives of his professed servants. Except we want to have the victory that Job had. Amen? So it's an illustration of the great controversy. In the same way that the devil basically concentrated all of the forces of hell to get Job to give up his faith. Because basically the devil was challenged by God. I should say the devil challenged God and God took his challenge. He says, "You remove your protection. Take away his wealth." And then during round two, he says, "Take away his health." So he lost his wealth and his health. He says, "He'll curse you to your face." Then you see that in the story of Job, the physical sufferings that Job experiences are very much like those of Jesus. Job chapter 2, verse 7 and 8. So Satan goes out from the presence of the Lord, and this is during round two, and he strikes, first he takes all his money. Secondly, he struck Job with painful boils. Not just boils, painful boils from the sole of his foot. You ever have a blister? To the crown of his head. I want to pause here. Quick story, probably told you before. There's nothing new under the sun. I went to a summer camp down in the Florida Keys. My dad used to send us off to summer camp. And I don't know what happened. I got an infection. Doctor says I got bit by a spider. I don't know what happened. But the back of my leg, it's actually this leg, swole up with a boil that was so bad. One boil. I just laid there in my bed and I rolled back and forth. And all I could repeat over and over again is the pain, the pain, the pain. Maybe you've seen somebody that's dying from some form of painful cancer. Some may go quietly. Some it's not so quiet. And to see a person writhing in pain, Job was covered with painful boils, loathsome. They smell. He's oozing. It's flies are buzzing around them. He then goes and he sits. I know this is a gross picture, but it paints the sufferings of Christ. It talks about sin. He then sits down in the city dump where all the broken pottery is. And he takes a broken piece of pottery to scrape himself, surrounded by flies that are in his eyes and his wounds, and it's just an awful picture. Now, I know that's pretty graphic, but the Bible's pretty graphic here too. And by the way, I don't want to rush past the point. He sits down in the dump. Were the dumps in the city or outside? Typically outside. Where did Christ suffer for us? Hebrews 13:12. Therefore Jesus also, that he might sanctify the people with his own blood, suffered outside the gate. They took him out where the dumps were, so to speak. And then it describes in the next chapters, 37 chapters that follow, the sufferings of Job. And there's a lot of places where it mirrors the sufferings of Christ. For instance, he's forsaken by his friends. His friends come from far. At first they're coming to support him. But ultimately, as the story goes on, they turn on him. They say, "Well, you're getting what you deserve." Was Jesus forsaken by his friends? Matthew 26:56. But all this was done that the scriptures and the prophets might be fulfilled. All the disciples forsook him and fled. Job says, chapter 19, verse 14, "My relatives have failed. My close friends have forgotten me." By the way, after Job's suffering and he's out there in the dump, his wife comes along and says, "Why don't you just curse God and die?" All of his family dies except his wife. The devil saved her so she could come and say, why don't you just die? Sometimes the devil will even use those closest to us to discourage us. It doesn't mean they're bad, but you know that even the devil used Peter on Jesus. Peter came to Jesus one time and said, you don't really want to die on the cross. This is not God's plan for you. And Jesus snapped around and said, get thee behind me, Satan. Said that to Peter. That doesn't mean Peter was the devil. And it doesn't mean your spouse is the devil. But sometimes the devil will use those closest to us to get us when we're already down. Now, I'm telling you that so you'll be patient with your relatives to do this. I'm also telling you so you don't be one of those people. Right? He's forsaken by his friends. Mark 14, verse 33. Jesus takes Peter, James, and John with him in the Garden of Gethsemane. And then he begins to be troubled and deeply grieved. He's anguished. He's weeping and praying and sweating blood. And he says to Peter, James, and John, pray with me. His three friends. And what do? They start snoring. They go to sleep. They ultimately turn on him and leave and then deny him. How many friends came to Job? Three friends. Jesus had his principal three, Peter, James, and John, he took with him. Job 6:27. You would even cast lots over an orphan and barter away your friends. Oh, by the way, I need to tell you, if I hear you turning to your Bibles, I'm glad you're doing it. I'm reading from a Hebrew translation. This is a transliteration. You're probably not going to see this in King James and typical translations. But in the Hebrew, the word there, it says you even cast lots over an orphan and barter or trade away your friend. Did they cast lots around Jesus? Did Judas sell him or barter him for 30 pieces of silver? In the original, that's how it's worded in the Hebrew there. He's falsely accused of evil. Job is. Job was a perfect and upright man, but what did they say about him? Job 22, verse 5. His friend said, is not your wickedness great? And your iniquity without end. Well, that was opposite the testimony of God. Was Jesus falsely accused of evil? Matthew 26, verse 59. Now the chief priests and the elders and all the council fought false testimony against him. False testimony. To put Jesus to death, but they found none. Even though many false witnesses came forward, they found none. At last, two false witnesses came forward and said, this fellow said, I'm able to destroy the temple and to build it in 3 days. And they said when he was hanging on the cross, the reason you're suffering is because of your wickedness. God's abandoned you. Job, as he sat there in the dump, we don't know how long he suffered. It may have been weeks. It's hard to imagine going through that for that period of time. But as the people came and went from the city, he who is so highly respected, they stood up for him when he walked by. Now they said, oh, God's forsaken you, and they spit on him. And maybe the kids went over and they hit him with sticks and they struck him. Listen to what it says here. He experienced striking and spitting. But he has made, oh, by the way, Job 17, verse 6. He's made me the byword of the people. I have become one in whose face men spit. Job 30, 10, similar passage. They harbor me. They keep far from me. They do not hesitate to spit in my face. You ever have anybody spit in your face? That happened to me once. You don't ever forget it. No, not since I've been a preacher. That's why as a kid, I got to tell you what happened. You're going to wonder. You ever see the movie, The Hiding Place? The actress, Julie Harris, her son, Peter, was a friend of mine. I went over to play with him, and I knocked on his door in New York, and they had one of those little mail slots. And I said, Peter, come on out and play. And I don't know, maybe he didn't want to play that day, and I kept knocking, come on out. And he opened up the mail slot, and I looked in, and he spit in my face. See, you don't forget something like that, do you? And I'm sure they didn't forget it when it happened to Job and Jesus either. Psalm 22, a messianic prophecy about Jesus. They gape at me with their mouths. This is what they just said about Job. They gape at me. They strike me reproachfully on the cheek. Oh, by the way, that's Job 16:10. They gape at me with their mouth. They strike me reproachfully on the cheek. Psalm 22 says of Jesus, they gape at me with their mouths. Matthew 26, when they spat in his face and they beat him, they struck him with the palms of their hands. So Job and Jesus, again, the suffering's very similar. He was apparently, outwardly, abandoned by God. Job 13:24, why do you hide your face and regard me as your enemy? Job 30, verse 20, I cry to you, but that you do not hear me. I stand, but you regard me not. And what did Jesus say hanging on the cross? Mark chapter 15, verse 34, my God, why have you forsaken me? Have you ever felt abandoned by God? Remember, as we look at the sufferings of Christ and Job, Christians also suffer when you follow Jesus. We also experience persecution. There will be dark days where you'll be tested. God will withdraw that hedge and you'll wonder, what have I done? Why is this happening to me? I've gone to visit people in the hospital. I remember word for word, that's what they said. Doug, why is God doing this to me? They feel like they're abandoned. That doesn't mean Jesus doesn't love you. He still loved Job. The father still loved his own son, and they suffered. John 19:16. It says that Christ was delivered to the council. He was handed over to the mob. Matthew 26, verse 56 and 57. All the disciples forsook him and fled, and the mob laid hold of him, and they led him away. Job said in 16, verse 11, Job 16, 11, God has delivered me to the ungodly and turned me over to the hands of the wicked. Was Christ turned over to the hands of the wicked? This mob, just demon-possessed mob, a good part of his suffering happened before he ever got to the cross. Jesus did not begin suffering for you right there on the cross. The suffering began when the mob got a hold of him. And Job said, why does he turn me over to the wicked? Was Jesus physically disfigured? Yes. Isaiah 52, this prophecy about Christ, Isaiah 52 and 53 is a messianic prophecy. Just as many were astonished at you, so his visage, his form, was marred more than any man, and his form more than the sons of men. Christ was so mercilessly beaten that he was barely recognizable, being scourged and beaten, the crown of thorns and the soldiers. Job, when his friends first came to mourn with him, when they saw him, it says, and this is Job chapter 2, verse 12, they raised their eyes from afar and they did not recognize him. Yeah, I went to the hospital to visit a church member I'd known for years. And he was suffering with shingles. And I hadn't seen him in several weeks. And this was his final illness. He was actually over 100 years of age. But I'd seen him recently at his home. When I went to the hospital, I saw this man shriveled up in the bed in agony. I went back out and I said, I'm looking for so-and-so. And they said, that's his room. I went back in and I looked at him and I didn't even recognize him. And I thought, the poor fellow. And I remember holding his hand as he was suffering. And he was saying the same thing. Why won't the Lord let me die? 100 years old in terrible pain. And just a godly man. And it doesn't mean God doesn't love us. It means there's a devil out there that hates us. And sometimes God allows us to suffer. And you read the book of 1st and 2nd Peter, I should say books of 1st and 2nd Peter, he talks about why God allows suffering. He's purifying us through these things. But it doesn't mean he doesn't love us. You know, in the story of Job, it talks about bearing the cross. Job 31, verse 36, at least this is the way I see it. Surely I would carry it on my shoulder and bind it on me like a crown. He's talking about the sufferings that he'll wear as a badge, as a crown on his shoulder. Christ said, he that does not take up his cross and follow after me is not worthy of me. Typically, they carry their cross on their shoulder, right? Matthew 10, verse 38, I was just reading. There's more. I won't get it all, friends. There's a lot here in these 42 chapters of Job, the parallels of Christ's suffering. He's pierced by iron. Now that's an interesting statement because iron was still, according to the archaeologists, relatively new back in the time of Job, very rare. Matter of fact, they sort of credit the Philistines with making iron more common in its use. The Romans were known as the Iron Kingdom, and they did use iron swords and iron tools and iron mallets and iron nails. And Job says in chapter 20, verse 24, 25, he will flee from the iron weapon, and the bow of steel shall strike him through. It is drawn. It'll come out of his body. Yes, the glittering sword comes out of his gall. You've even got the word gall there, speaking of what they gave Christ on the cross. Terrors are upon him. Jesus' side was pierced by an iron Roman spear tip. Mark, of course, 15, verse 25, now it was the third hour, and they crucified him. His feet were also confined when they were crucified. Job says this. Job 13, 27. You put my feet in the stocks and watch closely at all my paths. You set a limit for the soles of my feet. He couldn't move his feet. Neither could Jesus when he was on the cross. And this is prophesied in Psalm 22, verse 16. For dogs have surrounded me. The congregation of the wicked has enclosed me. They pierced my hands and my feet. Job is stripped of his clothing. Matter of fact, after his suffering, he tore his robes. He went out to the city dump, took off his clothes so he could scrape his boils. And he prayed. And he said, naked I came from my mother's womb, and naked I shall return there. The Lord gave, and the Lord is taken away. Blessed be the name of the Lord. You know, we all come into this world naked. Most of us. Huh? Any of you come in this world wearing anything? Just wondering. Some are always dressed very carefully. But we all come into this world naked, and you know, we go out naked in the sense that you can't take anything with you. Someone once said, you never see a U-Haul being pulled behind a hearse. Pharaohs tried to bury themselves with their treasure, but you better make other plans for your treasure, friends, because you can't take it with you. Put it into God's work. Matthew 27, verse 28, Christ was stripped. And they stripped him and put a scarlet robe on him. John 19, verse 24, they said therefore among themselves, let us not tear it, but cast lots for it, to see whose it shall be, that the scripture might be fulfilled that said, they divided my garments among them, and for my clothing they cast lots. They took everything away from Jesus. Now, you know, the paintings typically have him with a loincloth, and he may have had that. The Hebrews considered themselves naked if all you had was your linen speedo or whatever they wore. It talks about when Peter didn't have his fisher's coat on, the end of the Gospel of John, and he was naked. But he did have his swimsuit on. He dove in the water and swam to Jesus. So, you know, the paintings typically picture Jesus of having at least that. And, of course, we'd like to prefer that. But it was humiliating nonetheless. He was mocked. Job 16:20. My friends scorn me, mock me. My eyes pour out tears to God. Job 30, verse 9. And now I am their taunting song. Yes, I am their byword. Talking about the ridicule. Again in Psalm 22, this prophecy about Christ. All those who see me ridicule me. They shoot out the lip. They shake their heads. They say, he trusted in the Lord. Let him rescue him. Let him deliver him, since he delights in him. They're saying, Job, if you're so righteous, how come God doesn't help you? You know, it's really tough. When you're a Christian and you go through some trial, sometimes we feel embarrassed because we've got this idea that if we're doing everything right, God's going to prosper us financially. He's going to take care of us physically if we're following the health message. And yet, even Christians will lose their wealth and lose their health. And we feel bad because we think, Lord, the lost out there are going to see me suffering. They're going to think, what kind of witness am I? How can I tell people how wonderful it is to be a Christian when I've lost my wealth and I've lost my health? And sometimes, you ever struggle that way? You think, why is this happening to me? How can I be a witness for you? People aren't going to want to be like me when they see me suffer. But, you know, in reality, we are the best witnesses through trial. God's church typically is the best witness when we go through suffering. It is through trial that we bear our brightest witness. Where is Christ the greatest witness? Isn't it at the cross? And if you can suffer patiently, that really says something. I've come out of the hospital room visiting saints before, and it's strengthened my faith. I don't come out and say, Lord, if they're faithful, then why are they suffering like this? You go in there and you'll see these saints and they'll say, you know, I just love the Lord. I trust the Lord. And God knows why this is happening. I trust him. And I go out and go, wow, they got a lot of faith. So when you're going through trials, don't be embarrassed and say God's abandoned. You say, Lord, how can I be a witness for you through this trial? Was Joseph a witness through his trials? He was faithful, whatever he did. Servant, prisoner, he said, I'm going to witness for God. Noah was not saved from the storm. He was saved through the storm. And it is through tribulation we enter the kingdom of God. So don't despair if God allows you to go through trial. He's usually saving you through it or others through it. Every trial you go through as a Christian, just remember that. God is either using it to refine you or to reach others through your experience. Sometimes both. Okay, back to some of the parallels between Job and Jesus. I'm making pretty good time here, actually. He was identified with the wicked. Job chapter 34, verse 7 and 8. They said, what man is this like Job, who drinks scorn like water, who goes in the company with the workers of iniquity and walks with the wicked men? Job is with the wicked. He's identified with the wicked. What about Jesus? Isaiah 53. And he made his grave with the wicked. Matthew 27. You know this. Verse 38. Then two robbers were crucified with him, one on the right hand and the other on the left. He's crucified right in the middle of two thieves, rebels, and robbers. Also says they were guilty of murder. At least Barabbas was. He surrendered his glory and his crown. Job surrendered his glory and his crown. Job 19:9. He has stripped me of my glory and taken the crown from my head. Did Jesus lay aside his glory and his crown when he came to this earth? Like Job. Hebrews 2 verse 9. But we see Jesus, who was made a little lower than the angels, for the suffering of death, crowned with glory and honor, that he by the grace of God might taste death for everyone. Christ, you read there in Philippians, made himself of no account, suffered as a man, humbled himself to the point of the cross. There's darkness in the story of Job, and there's darkness in the story of Jesus. Job chapter 10, verse 21, 22. Before I go to the place from which I shall not return, to the land of darkness and the shadow of death, a land as dark as darkness itself and the shadow of death without any order, where even the light is darkness. Notice there three times, darkness, darkness, darkness. When Christ was in the Garden of Gethsemane, it was dark. Even the next day when the sun should have been shining, when Christ was on the cross, what does it say? Matthew 27, 45, now from the sixth hour until the ninth hour, there was darkness over all the land, a supernatural darkness, not just like when clouds obscure the sun, but something like the darkness that went on Egypt during that plague. An eerie, unnatural darkness came over the land as the creation was rebelling against the crucifixion of its creator. Christ was forsaken by his brothers, so were Job. Job 19:13, he's removed my brothers from me, and my acquaintances are completely estranged from me. Remember, we already told you about Job's family, his wife. We know he lost his son, his brethren, in the town that he lived in the land of Uz. It's probably near Mesopotamia somewhere. Evidently, stopped coming to visit him out there at the dump. They turned from him. John 17, verse 5 says, even his brothers, speaking of Jesus, even his brothers did not believe in him. Luke 23:49, but all, speaking of Christ, like Job, all his acquaintances and the women who followed him from Galilee, they stood at a distance watching these things. When he went through his sufferings, instead of being right there, well, at the end of the day, you've got Mary and the three Marys at the foot of the cross, but it says the disciples stood far off at most of the 7 or 6 hours Christ was on the cross. Now, one thing I want you to think about before I run past this. The sufferings of Job and Jesus are something you need to consider. Because the Bible tells us that it is through tribulation we enter the kingdom of God. Now, there are tribulations the church has gone through, but there is a great tribulation the Bible speaks of. There's the time of Jacob's trouble. Is that behind us or before us? If you read in Daniel chapter 12, it tells us that when Michael stands up, there will be a time of trouble such as there never has been since there was a nation even unto that same time. Christ says, speaking of that time of trouble, he that endures unto the end shall be saved.

happen to us. 2 Timothy 3 verse 12, this is relevant for us to study because the Bible says, yes, all who desire to live godly in Christ Jesus will suffer persecution. We'll all be abandoned at some point. We'll all be persecuted. Now, as you consider the story of Job, when you get near the end of the book, the tide begins to turn. And this is great discourse that happens between Job and God. God speaks audibly to Job. Did God speak audibly to Jesus? Yeah, that's something to consider. Then God says that Job was innocent, his friends were wrong. And Job forgives his friends for a bit. I mean, you know, sometimes in your hour of need, when your friends leave you hanging, or when they turn your back on you when you need them the most, sometimes they stop being your friends forever. Let's face it, that's the way some of us react. If our friends let us down when we really need them, we'll say, I really needed you. I don't need you as a friend anymore. Forget about you. That's not what Job did. He not only forgives his friends, he intercedes with God for his friends. Jesus intercedes with God for us who are responsible for his death. He becomes their intercessor. Not only that, Job is a mediator. He's a priest. In the very beginning of the book, it says he's offering sacrifice for his sons, right? For his family. The end of the book, he's offering sacrifice for his friends. He's a great mediator. You can read about that in Job chapter 1, 4, and 5. His boys would go and celebrate each other's birthday, and they'd have a feast, and then Job would offer sacrifice in case they got carried away and they cursed God in their hearts. Job 42, listen to this, verse 8. Now therefore take for yourself 7 bulls and 7 rams. By the way, the sacred numbers of 3 and 7 appear a lot in the book of Job as they do in the life of Jesus. His friends sit down for 7 days. Job's got 7 sons, 3 daughters. You're going to find that number appearing a lot. Those are sacred numbers. 3 friends. Take for yourself 7 bulls and 7 rams and go to my servant Job and offer for yourself a burnt offering, and my servant Job shall pray for you. Jesus is our intercessor. He prays for us. For I accept him. They're saying, God is saying to the friends of Job, you make a sacrifice, and because of Job, I will forgive you. Now, isn't that like Christ? I mean, we pray to God, but we do it in Christ's name. It's through the merits of Christ that we get forgiven. It's through the name of Job his friends are forgiven. So he becomes a great intercessor for them. Because you have not spoken of me what is right as my servant Job had. Don't miss that. In the whole book of Job, God says Job's word was right. What do we know about Jesus? Are his words true? He is the Word. Romans 8:34. Who is he that condemns? It is Christ who has died. Furthermore, he's risen. He's even at the right hand of God who makes intercession for us. Jesus is our intercessor and our mediator. And you know what else I love about the comparison between Job and Jesus? Is as you near the end of the book, there are times when Job's faith is vacillating. And you can say he's saying, why? And Jesus said, why have you forsaken me? But it triumphs. Then you read those verses where he says, though he slay me, yet will I trust him. So no matter what happens, Christ on the cross at the end, he triumphs. He ends up saying, Father, into your hands I commend my spirit. It is finished. He knew that his mission was complete. There was a great triumph there. By the way, that's Job 13:15, Luke 23:46. Now, something that's really fascinating at the end of the book of Job. In the beginning of the book of Job, Job doesn't know what's going on. All of a sudden, he gets blindsided by all these plagues and losing his family and losing his wealth and his health. And he's saying, why has God done this to me? By the end of the book, God is showing him now who's really behind it. He talks about creation and the birds and the bees, but then all of a sudden, in Job chapter 41, God dedicates an entire chapter to some sea monster called Leviathan. Why is God talking all of a sudden about this monster in the second to last chapter of the book? Whole chapter. Let's find out. Who is this Leviathan? But by the way, you can read here in Job 41, verse 19 and 20. Out of his mouth go birds.

0: burning light. Sparks and fire shoot out. Smoke goes out of his nostrils as from a boiling pot and burning rushes. Job 41, verse 34. He beholds every high thing. He is the king over the children of pride. Who do you think the Leviathan represents? Who is the king over the children of pride? Satan, the devil. Now listen, here's the key. Isaiah 27, verse 1. In that day, the Lord, with his sore and great and strong sword, that's the word of God, shall punish Leviathan, that piercing serpent, even Leviathan, that crooked serpent, and he will slay the dragon that is in the sea. Oh, aha, you ought to have an epiphany right about now. Does that sound familiar to you? Revelation chapter 12, speaking of that dragon, another sign appeared in heaven, a great fiery dragon. It says in chapter 13, verse 1, this beast with seven heads and seven horns comes up out of the sea. And it says that dragon, that serpent of old called the devil and Satan, dragon, serpent, Leviathan, out of the sea. Who are we talking about? So in the end of the book, what is God saying? Now there may have been some sea creature that's now extinct. Scholars don't agree. Some say it's a crocodile, but they say it couldn't have been a crocodile. It's in the ocean. Well, there are saltwater crocodiles, but they weren't that big. And they think it may be some leftover of a prehistoric creature that they had back then that's now extinct. Nobody really knows. But it talks about this enormous monster that no fisherman could ever catch, that no one could ever tame, this monster, sea creature that was out there. And believe me, sailors have plenty of stories and theories about what that is. But he's basically saying, you can't defeat the Leviathan without me. He's the one who's behind your sufferings. He's the one who brought fire down from heaven and burnt up your crops, who was able to send this sickness, who destroyed your family with a tornado. You can't defeat the devil. But God says, I can. And so in the end of the book of Job, God is saying that I am the one who can destroy the Leviathan, the king of pride. And Job is going, it's not you, God, who's been against me. It's the Leviathan, the devil, the dragon, the serpent who's been after me. And you simply let his leash get a little longer so that I could learn something. Learn to trust you. You know what's also beautiful about the book of Job? Is that it teaches us lessons of hanging on and patience. In the end, Job is blessed. He's doubly blessed in the end. Matter of fact, Job kind of goes through a resurrection, don't you think? He goes from being in the dump covered with boils, dying, it looks terminal. All of a sudden, God heals him miraculously. He's interceding for his friends. He restores all of his wealth. He's got twice as much wealth. You look at what he has, add up what he's got in the beginning, then you add up what he has at the end, it's doubled. And he lives another 140 years beyond that experience. We don't know how old he was. You can just speculate he was at least, for him to be have those kids that he had and have the wealth he had based on that time in which he lived over 200 years. And so it was like a type of resurrection he went through, just like Jesus. And his glory returned to him as Christ when he ascended to heaven. His health returned to him. His friends returned to him. Everything came back. And you may go through trials, but you know the book of Job ends with a happy note. That's why James says, remember the patience of Job. Don't get discouraged if you're going through a trial, friends. God still loves you. There's a devil out there, and he's going to try and cause problems. But when you look at the scope of Job's life, 200 years. And then the 42 chapters, how long did it last out of that 200 years? A few weeks. A few weeks of suffering for the 200 years. So the suffering that we experience in this life and the episodes of suffering in this life compared to eternity, what is it? Is it worthy to be compared? It's small compared to the glory and the joy and the happiness and the blessing and the riches that God is going to give us for eternity. So the book of Job is not a sad book. Oh, there's a lot of heavy things in there, but you know, it starts out talking about a perfect man, and it ends up talking about a happy, blessed man. And then it says that in between, you've got God's blessing and protection. The devil makes an attack. Job does not give up his faith, and then in the end, he's blessed forever. you and I are going to get attacked. You might be going through an attack right now. Don't give up your faith. Remember where I started out with that quote from James? Behold, we count them happy which endure. Jesus said, blessed are those who endure to the end. They will be saved. He that endures to the end shall be saved. You've heard of the patience of Job and has seen the end of the Lord, though the Lord is pitiful and of tender mercy. In the end, friends, we win, not the Leviathan or the dragon. Can you see Jesus in the book of Job? You know, it really is holy ground. It tells you something about how much Jesus must love you because of the sufferings he went through. And Job did not suffer like Jesus. He suffered. And you may suffer. You might be suffering now. But you and I haven't suffered like Jesus suffered. He took the weight of the sins of the world on his shoulders for you and me because he loves us so much, because he doesn't want us to suffer like that. And I think you could trust a God like that, don't you, friends? Why does God allow us to go through these trials? It's through constant irritation that an oyster produces a pearl. It's through pressure and heat that a lump of coal turns into a diamond. It is through fiery trials that God purifies his church. It's the hot iron and the hot water that get the wrinkles out of the garment, the wedding dress of God's bride. You know, I noticed something. When the weather's nice and balmy, you've got a lot of flies and mosquitoes. With the winter blast, that's kind of tough when the cold winter freezing weather comes. But no, the nice thing is you open the windows, there's no more flies and mosquitoes. Sometimes God sends a winter storm into your life because he's killing all the bugs. Amen? There's a blessing in all those things. So you may be going through some trials. He's purifying the gold and getting all the dross out. Don't be discouraged. Hang on like Job, and you'll come forth on the other side. God will speak to you face to face like he talked to Job face to face. Your character will be purified and you will be like Christ. Amen? Let's pray. Lord, we are inspired and encouraged as we see not only the forgiveness and the loving and the majesty of Jesus reflected in the lives of these patriarchs, but we've seen today, Lord, your suffering reflected in the life of Job, and you did that all for us. Lord, I know that we just can't even comprehend how much you must love us and that you would go through all of that and take the punishment and the penalty of our sins. Also, Lord, we could see through the story today of how we may all go through trials, and sometimes it may appear that you've abandoned us and we've been forsaken and lost every earthly support. But we know that you're still there beyond the clouds, that you're still looking down on us with love. I pray, Lord, in a special way, that you'll give us a faith that will endure to the end in these last days. All of us will be tried. Help us also not to be like Job's friends, but that we can be loyal, dependable friends to those around us. And in a special way right now, we ask that you will be near to those who've responded to the invitation. Whatever the trials might be, some who may be listening or watching now are going through their own time of trial and suffering. I pray that you'll be a comfort to them and help them to find courage. May their faith rise, and can they say, yes, though he slay me, yet will I trust him. And even though this body worms may destroy, yet in my flesh I know I will see God. My own eyes will see him and not another. I pray that we can have that faith that will even look beyond the grave. Bless us as we go from this place, knowing that in the end, Job was blessed, that we will be doubly blessed in your kingdom. And I thank you, Lord, for the promise that we can be overcomers, because we pray these things in Jesus' name. Amen. Virtually everyone on the earth, regardless of religion or nationality, recognize that there is some form of battle raging in the world around us between the forces of good and evil. A colossal struggle between light and darkness, truth and error, oppression and freedom, right and wrong, and ultimately, life and death.
1: Journey back through time to the center of the universe. Discover how a perfect angel transformed into Satan, the arch-villain. The birth of evil, a rebellion in heaven. a mutiny that moved to Earth. Behold the creation of a beautiful new planet and the first humans. Witness the temptation in Eden. Discover God's amazing plan to save his children. This is a story that involves every life on Earth. Every life. The cosmic conflict. If God is good, if God is all-powerful, if God is love, then what went wrong?
2: In the same way all of the planets in our solar system revolve around the sun, everything we do here at Amazing Facts revolves around the nucleus of God's Word, the Scriptures. That's why we're very excited to tell you about the release of a new resource that will bless you in your personal study. It's the Amazing Facts Prophecy Study Bible. And this Bible is like no other. It is filled with wonderful resources. Of course, it has the concordance, it has the maps, red letter edition, New King James Version, how to understand the history of the Bible, and best of all 27 of the popular Amazing Facts study guides are in this Bible. Answering questions like, how will Jesus come? Who is the beast? What is the mark of the beast? What does the Bible say about death and hell and heaven and much more? 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
1: Here's a great passage from the Bible to help you with your day. It's found in John 7 and verse 18, where the Bible says, "He who speaks from himself seeks his own glory. But he who seeks the glory of the one who sent him is true, and no unrighteousness is in him." With all the voices in the religious world today, and with so many of them saying different things, you want a surefire test to know whether or not someone's the real thing? Well, here it is in John chapter 7. When critics were trying to pick Jesus to pieces, suggesting that his ministry was nothing but a self-serving sham, he makes a remarkably simple but important point. If someone is working from wrong motives, you're going to know it, because they'll be rabid self-promoters. The whole ministry is going to be wrapped up in how important a particular individual is. I remember well a minister who will remain completely unnamed. On his program, he continually talked about how smart he was, how experienced he was, and how wise he was. And then, for an astronomical fee, he offered to spend a few minutes with you personally to help you analyze your own life so that you could become as successful as him. Now, by Jesus' standard in John chapter 7, there were red flags all over the place. The gospel of Christ was a secondary subject on this guy's show, and it all revolved around him. "Watch out," says Jesus. "If someone is speaking from their own authority, and their ministry was born for the wrong reasons, you're going to know it, because they're going to be their own favorite subject. But if you've come across the real thing, you'll know it, because that person will only seek the glory of God. Their entire focus, their entire modus operandi is going to be focused exclusively on the glory of God. They won't much notice if they don't get honorable mention on the front page of the paper or get an award at a prestigious banquet, because that's not what they're all about. Their own identity has been completely lost in the cause of Christ." Now, of course, Jesus was talking about his own ministry, and his is the only pure ministry that has ever existed in the history of the Christian church. The rest of us make mistakes and have to continually fight against the tendency to focus on self. But the tendency should still be there if we're living our lives for God. Our first focus should be the kingdom of God, not the kingdom of self. And just in case you didn't think this applies to you in your day-to-day life because you're not a preacher, think again. The Bible says in 2 Corinthians 5 that all believers have been given the ministry of reconciliation, which means that if you profess to follow Christ at all, you've been named a minister by God Himself. Now, the question you've got to ask is this: when people examine your life to see if it's the real thing, and believe me, they will, what are they going to find? Is your life today going to be about your glory or God's? And of course, living for the glory of God is what we were created for in the first place. So that makes it just a much better way to live.

In one of the most famous court cases in American history, high school biology teacher John Scopes was convicted of teaching evolution in a public school on July 21, 1925. The Bible says nothing about evolution. The Bible starts with creation. In the beginning, God created. No one's under any obligation to believe the Bible, but there's no evidence for evolution. Everything came from nothing? How do you explain that? As a Christian, I can say God brought everything from nothing. In my scenario, there's a cause, and the cause was God. Evolution claims that mutation is the reason your eyes function or your digestive system works or that you hear. Mutation, accidents. But as science advances, the impossibility of evolution becomes more and more obvious. Sure, we might not have great explanations for dwarf stars or black holes, but even scientists struggle with those things. Paul wrote in Romans 1, "The invisible things of him from the creation of the world are clearly seen, being understood by the things that are made." That's Paul saying, you know there's a God when you see what he made because it didn't get there by itself. For thousands of years, that was a pretty compelling argument, rooted

in common sense. The sun didn't get there on its own, neither did the duckling nor the three-toed sloth. But Darwin came along and said, it all got there on its own. And people who were thrilled to evict God from their lives went along with the foolishness. You are not an accident. You were designed and created by a God who loved you enough to bring you into being and wants to spend eternity with you. Read the Bible from front to back, and you will discover it says nothing of evolution and much about creation and creation's God. John Bradshaw, It Is Written.

0: 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In today's show, well, we're going to be discussing breathing. That's about it. That's all I'm going to say. I'm going to leave the rest up to Charles. Craig Armorall's our guest. Dr. Jim Markham's in the studio, and I'm Tim Kochis. Now here's your HeartWise host, Charles Mills.
1: Today we discuss a common habit that kills one in two who take part. According to the U.S. Surgeon General, this habit is the single most preventable cause of death in America and cost $1 billion a week in extra health care and insurance costs. Each time someone takes part in this habit, I wish he or she could hear the words of Dirty Harry echoing in their mind saying, "What about it, punk? Lucky? Well, do you?" Our guest today is lucky. He knows better. He also knows that God can help anyone kick the smoking habit. Craig Armorall has written a book called Breath Wished, and he's in our studio to talk about his journey and the hope that is available to all of us within the pages of Scripture. Craig, welcome to HeartWise.
2: Thank you. I'm very excited to be here.
1: Now, not surprisingly, you are a respiratory therapist. So when I ask you this question, Dr. Markham is sitting as well, so I'll ask you both this question, but we'll start with you, Craig. What exactly can a smoker look forward to if he or she continues that habit?
2: Well, if they continue the habit, then that's a good question, because Dr. Markham and I were just talking before the show started. Everybody's a little bit different. Some progress faster, some progress worse. So it's sort of, like you said, sort of gambling. But statistically, what's going to happen is your lung function is going to deteriorate. You're going to be prone to more infections like pneumonia, bronchitis, and that causes what's called remodeling of the lungs. And that remodeling of the lungs traps mucus in the lungs, causes more damage to the lungs, interferes with oxygen and carbon dioxide exchange. And eventually, and at least other problems, because the heart and lungs are tied together, we call that the cardiorespiratory or cardiopulmonary respiratory system. And that affects the heart. And then, it, of course, those two affect the whole body, you know, functioning of the brain, functioning of the kidneys, liver, just everything. So it's a sort of a snowballing effect.
1: Dr. Markham, you're a cardiologist. Anything that we should know about smoking and the heart?
3: Well, the heart loves oxygen, Charles, and Craig is right. The whole body loves oxygen. Without oxygen, you can't think. Without think, you can't communicate with your God. Also, if I can get a person to quit smoking, I've lowered the risk of them having a heart attack by 50%. There's no medication, there's no treatment that can prevent heart disease better than stopping smoking cigarettes. So we want our audience today to know that you can lower your risk of heart attack by 50% if we can use some of these suggestions that Craig's going to give us today to help us to quit smoking. Because our body loves oxygen, we want to love our body, we need to really take this topic seriously. And I'm upset now that we're talking about everything else now. We're talking about weight loss, diabetes, these are getting all the headlines, the H1N1, but you know, just like you said, smoking is going to kill more people and cost money than all of this. So we need to talk about smoking.
1: Absolutely. Absolutely. Craig, this is incredible. A person can be there skinny and as a rail and say, you know, I am a vegetarian and smoking, and they're missing the point totally, aren't they?
2: Yeah. If you smoke, it's affecting so much more than just your lungs. It's going to affect your appetite. It's going to affect your social life. It's going to affect, I mean, it goes far beyond your body. It's going to affect how people perceive you. You know, people perceive smokers in a different way than they do non-smokers.
1: Absolutely.
2: And it's just an awful thing to start. And it is very addictive. So just starting, just smoking one cigarette or two cigarettes can be very, for some people, can be a lifelong battle for them. So.
1: Are there some people in your experience, are there some people more prone to the cigarette habit than others, or is it just if everyone smokes, everyone's going to react the same way?
2: No, I think everyone's going to react a little different, and Dr. Markham may be able to contribute a little bit more to this, because some people have more addictive personalities than others, and I think a lot of it has to do with receptors in the brain, and a lot of it has to do with how well people deal with their personalities, not while they deal with addictions and stuff like that. But we know that the most addictive part of cigarettes is called nicotine. That's a drug in cigarettes. And it's very potent, and some have considered it as addictive to drugs like heroin and cocaine and stuff like that. So to say, sit there and say, I'll just smoke one or two cigarettes, that may be true. You may be able to do that. But for other people, it may be starting off, and then no sooner than that, they're ready to smoke more. They want to smoke more. So it's just sort of everybody's different. God made everybody different. That's why there's no cookie cutter or cookbook way of dealing with it. You have to kind of deal with patients or the person's individual personalities and go from there. So, and maybe Dr. Markman can contribute.
1: Addictive personality, guys. What is an addictive personality?
3: Well, some people, Charles, are more prone to pick up bad habits than others.
1: Really?
3: And what I've noticed, you know, we've talked a lot about stress on the system. You know, as this world is more stressful, any of the stress that comes on our bodies, that's is what causes disease. We talked about the cascade of stress causing adrenaline and cortisol and chronic damage. In fact, 90% of the disease we have now is preventable, and it's usually caused by chronic stress. Well, cigarettes is a chronic stress, but the problem is why do we smoke cigarettes? A lot of people smoke cigarettes in the first place to deal with stress. You know,
1: right.
3: They're stressed out, so they want to cope with it, and they pick a bad way of coping. And, you know, some people are addicted to eating as a coping mechanism. Some people are addicted to drugs and chemicals. Some people, luckily, are addicted to running. Tim's addicted to running for stress.
4: True.
3: He just runs all day long, gets those endorphins. Some people are addicted to exercise. Those are good things. I want our audience, though, to be addicted to what God wanted us to be addicted to, and that's his love and worship. Those are good ways to deal with stress. Cigarettes are bad, so different personalities deal with stress differently, and you can get addicted to these stress coping mechanisms.
4: Now, maybe I guess this is another show with Tim Jennings in reference to figuring out why people go to these kind of things to distract themselves from what really needs to be taken care of.
3: Right.
4: I mean, they're actually trying to hide from the real cause of the problem, and they're masking it with the smoking and other bad habits. Right. We are referring to smoking right now and some other things, but lung damage, but you know, they go to everything else but the actual problem, fixing it.
2: Yeah.
1: And that's exactly what Craig Amaral has put in his book, Breath Wish. He has taken a very unique role in this thing, a very unique stance. Dr. Markham, I know you're very, very excited about what he has done in this book. He has taken us not just to the halls of science. He includes that, too, not just to the halls of the hospital or the operating room. He takes us into the pages of the Bible. Craig, what was that journey like? What sparked your interest in beginning this journey into the Bible to help people with addictions?
2: Well, just from the fact that in the setting I work in, seeing that most of the medications that are used and some of the mainstream ways of dealing with it aren't that effective. I mean, some of them work, some of them don't, but you guys and I know that God can deal with addiction, he can deal with anything. Those things are small to him, and he wants us to come to him for those things. He wants us to ask him for help. He wants to work through us. And it may be difficult, but someone's going to benefit. It's going to definitely us, and someone else watching us go through this may also benefit too, and may lead them to God. So, I wanted to do a twofold thing. I wanted to use God and use encouragement and Scripture to show that there's people who were frail in the Bible that had to deal with similar situations that we do in our society today. And I wanted to educate them because, Dr. Mark will tell you, smoking COPD is probably so far under the radar. People who even have it don't understand. I'll sit in rooms and people who've had it for years and been going to the doctor, and they will sit there and say, will you explain this disease to me? And I've never heard that with some of the other diseases like I do with emphysema and chronic bronchitis. And so it's an education, and it's uplifting, and I want people to know that, through God and his power, they can overcome one of the most addictive forms of a bad habit in their lives, you know. So that's where it kind of took off from there. So,
4: well, you have this book here, Breath Wish. It is a scriptural guide to smoking cessation and understanding COPD. If you'd like to get a copy, folks, you can go to outskirtspress.com/breathwish. That's outskirtspress.com/breathwish. So you can get your book there.
1: Craig, let me ask you a very practical question. You see someone that you know casually, so you're not afraid to approach this person. They're sitting there just puffing on a cigarette. You walk up to him. What do you say?
2: You know what? Some of the most offensive things you can ask someone who smoke is, why do you smoke? They, for some reason, I've experienced they get very offended and will sometimes turn it kind of twisted towards, well, I got to deal with things. This is the way I deal with things. They don't. It's difficult. And they'll sit there and say, well, I know it's bad for me. I know I shouldn't do it, but I have a lot of stress in my life, and this is how I deal with it. So it's very difficult to deal with that.
4: Well, let me ask you this question here.
2: Sure.
4: What about the former smoker and their answer to that question of why you smoked?
2: The former smoker will typically say, man, I wish I'd listened to you before.
4: Because, right, or never picked them up before.
2: Well,
4: it's a bad habit.
2: I wish I never picked them up. I wish I never did. Yeah,
4: but
2: it's sort of a double-edged sword. The people who smoke, it's a very difficult thing to approach. You know, Dr. Mark will tell you, he has to deal with people all the time who come into his office.
4: Well, with heart
2: and when he interviews them, they'll say, well, I smoke. How many packs a day? So, I smoke 2 packs a day. Oh, yeah. You know, why do you do that? Well, you know, do you know that's bad for you? Yeah, you know, and you just get a lot of run around, a lot of dancing around the topic. They try to change the subject. That's from my experience. And that's the addictive part of it, that people don't want to, they're so stressed out or they got so much going on in their life. They don't want to separate. They don't want to be separate from that. That's sort of their pacifier. So,
4: mm-hmm. Yeah, it's interesting because I know a lot of nurses who are addicted to smoking, and they're the ones that will walk into a hospital, talk to somebody who is sick with lung cancer or something and say, you know, these things aren't good for you. And they go on break and they're smoking behind the hospital.
2: Yeah, I know respiratory therapists who smoke, so.
4: It doesn't make any sense.
5: Really?
2: Yeah unfortunately. It's awful, man.
4: It's sad, but it's true.
2: And they know. And of course, they know better than just about anybody. But, you know, it's just, I don't know if it's that feeling of invincibility we have. If we're not getting sick from it, man, it's not going to hurt us. To kind of roll the dice. And then I've seen patients that come into the emergency room. They'll ask them, when do you smoke? And I'll be like, yes. Oh, well, I quit smoking. Well, when did you quit? Well, since I came into this hospital, I've never spoken again. So, and I almost compare it to having, like, women having babies. My wife had our first child. She's like, well, I don't never want to go through that again. And then after a while, you kind of forget about that, you know, and then you're ready to have another kid. Same thing with smoking. They have these bad attacks, exacerbations, we call them, where they end up in the hospital, mm-hmm. where they can barely breathe and almost on life support or are on life support. And they're saying, I'm never smoking again. 3 months later or 2 months later or a month later, they're back in the hospital. And you smell smoke on them, and they said, well, I started back smoking again. And it's about almost impossible to deal with unless you use God. So,
4: what's the draw for something like that? Is it the nicotine that gets them? Is that addictive?
2: Nicotine is that addictive, yes.
4: Okay, and that is the blame for them wanting that craving to smoke more.
2: I think it's a combination of that, their lifestyle, what's going on in their lives. They may be having a difficult time with their job, their spouse, their financial situation, everything compiled
4: on
2: that.
4: But I see that as an excuse to just say, I quit. Where is the stamina for someone to say, I'm just going to quit. I'm done with it.
2: Yeah, and I don't know where that starts, where that ends. I wish I could tell you. I wish I could give you
4: a magic pill
2: in my book, and then of course I wouldn't have any purpose to plug my book. But
4: yeah.
3: But
4: that's right.
3: But you know, he points us back to the real answer to our problems,
4: and that's the Bible,
3: and that's where we get the power to overcome addictions and problems in our life, and that's what I think this is so unique, and that's the message I want to get to everyone today, mm-hmm. is that the real power to change your health, the real solution, comes from the Bible. And the Bible focuses on love and what God can do for us to change us. And I also want to talk about how we can keep people, especially our teenagers, from starting in the first place.
4: Yeah, you're right, Jim, because I had lunch with some dear friends today, and we were talking about how when you accept Jesus Christ, he wipes your slate clean. He cleanses you. And that can happen to anyone, particularly, you know, make a commitment to Christ and clean up your life.
2: Yeah.
4: And
3: now,
4: he'll do it for
3: Craig,
4: you too.
3: How you know, you've probably seen teenagers smoking. How would you, you know, how do you get them to understand how devastating this is?
1: Craig, hold that answer right there. We have a break coming up
4: now. That's right.
1: And that's a question I want to know, because I live here in West Virginia, and this is a smoking state.
4: Yes.
1: Yeah. And I see young people out there, and I wonder, what should I say? How shall I approach them? And we'll find out Craig on our return, Tim.
4: That's right. And if you'd like to get a hold of this book, write this down, outskirtspress.com/breathwish. We'll be right back. Don't go away. Okay, Charles.
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3: Many people feel their heart pounding or palpitating or suddenly stopping and going. 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
4: Welcome back to Heartwise, Mind, Body, and Spirit. And we like to get right into the manual, that is the Bible. Let's go right into Proverbs 3, 7, and 8. It's very clear to me. Proverbs 3, 7, and 8. Do not be wise in your own eyes, for the fear of the Lord, and depart from evil. It will be health to your flesh and strength to your bones. That's as clear as it can be, can it?
1: Absolutely. We have got to be very clear on this, that people who smoke, bless their hearts, God loves them. God wants to save them from that habit, so they're not alone. Let's just start out with that. They're not alone. God has a great interest in whether you smoke or not. But we to make that person understand that, to bring that person to an understanding of what God has in mind for them, I think is one of the keys. Dr. Markham is always telling us that the heart of health is love. Craig, you've written the book Breath Wish. What part do you see that love plays in us reaching young people especially with the news that they don't have to smoke, and if they continue smoking, they're going to die from it?
2: That's a really good question, because I was actually thinking about that sitting in my car before I came in here, because, you know, as kids, we all want to fit in. You know, we want to be popular, and well, I shouldn't say we, I'm not a kid anymore, but they want to be popular. I did when I was a kid, and
1: sure.
2: No, kids know that smoking is not good for them. You know, you can ask any kid, well, what is smoking good for you? Oh, you know, no, it's awful for you. So just sit, and I don't want to minimize the situation. Right? I always learned, you know, what's important to my kids is important to me, even if it seems trivial. You know, that's just a small block of their life being those formative years when they're going to be exposed to those things. But I think what I would try to tell them is, you know, one thing, you know, if they're really truly your friends and you say, no, I'm not interested, then they'll accept you for that. If they don't accept you that, then they're probably not really truly your friends.
1: Mm-hmm.
2: And another thing I would tell them is, you know, educate yourself on it. Look to really what cigarettes do to your body. It's not just something that to hurt your body over a period of time. There's some very acute thing or things that happen quickly to your body that can be detrimental, even to a young person. And, you know, think of things like that. Think about your future. You know, you want to be married someday. You want to have kids someday. You want to set a good example for them. You start now, you may be able to quit, but you may not. There's also a good chance you won't be able to quit. So, you know, I try to focus on some of the positive things that are going to happen in the future in your life and really focus them on thinking about what it's going to do in the immediacy of their life at that point. So,
4: yeah. You know, it's interesting. I was at a radio station a while back, and on the front porch after I got done doing my engineering, the young fellow who was on the air was on the front porch of the studio there having a cigarette. And I said, you know, why do you do that? Just out of curiosity. He and I were just talking, and he says, well, you know, it gives me that rich voice, that grovelly radio voice. And I said, well, if you really want a long career in radio, quit now while you're ahead.
2: Yeah.
4: And that's what it takes right there. You know, that there's an excuse there. He wanted that because he saw other guys doing it. Well, that's the problem. The military gave out the cigarettes, so they got a habit going. Yeah. You know, people see other friends doing it. It must be cool.
2: Yeah. And our society as a whole doesn't trying to minimize it either. They advertise them in magazines. They put them on race cars. They do things to glorify them and make it look cool. They used to put billboards up with, you know, the cowboy with a cigarette in his hand.
4: How many Marlboro men survived without lung cancer? They've all died of lung cancer. Yeah. Hello, where's the history of this?
2: If they put pictures of the Marlboro men in their weaning years of their lives, that would probably have more impact than anything.
4: Exactly.
2: If I could, the best thing I could do is take people on a tour of the patients I see in the hospital every day. I guarantee you that would probably cure a lot of people of wanting to smoke. Unfortunately, with privacy rules and stuff, you can't do that. But every time I go to work and see some people who are in just bad shape from smoking, I think, man, I wish I had even my own kid there just to show them what it does to you. Because you don't see those people on the streets very much because, A, they're usually so sick they can't leave their house. Mm-hmm. And or you just don't see them around. You know, you just don't see them around. They don't like to go out, you know, because they're so sick. So it's just, we see the good things, the cool things, you know, the Joe Cool, the Camel, the Marlboro Man, you know, the car sponsors on NASCAR. That's, you know, that I don't think they do it anymore. But, you know, we're taking some positive steps, but we still got a long way to go as far as the societal aspect of it goes.
1: You know, I like something that Dr. Markham said at the beginning of the program. He said that there are good habits and there are bad habits. Maybe we should, and what do you think about this, Craig? Maybe we should try to teach young people some of the good habits and drop off some of the bad habits. In other words, if they're smokers, try to get them interested in, I don't know, music, in running, in
4: chewing gum,
1: stuff like that. Change the habit.
2: I talk a little bit about that in my book. I mentioned substitute a good habit for a bad habit.
1: For example,
2: like you talked about before, exercise is great habit to get because it releases some of the same chemicals that are released when you smoke. Those dopamine and stuff like that are those receptor, those what do they call them, hormones in your body that make you feel good. Exercise does that. You'll hear you'll hear runners talk about that runner's high, and where if they've been running a long time, they could get that euphoric feeling when they run. And running's good for you. I mean, it's got some issues. I know it bothers my knees a little bit when I run, but overall, it's a good thing to do. Or if you take up biking, or you can take up some other positive habit.
4: Yeah.
1: Well, I think that really is good because we just need to say, okay, smoking is a habit, but let's hear some other habits. Climbing mountains is a habit. Going skydiving is a habit. Let's find some other habits here and infuse that person with a passion for that new habit. I think that's a good idea. What do you think, Dr. Markham?
3: I think that's an excellent idea. You know, and so much when we work with our young people, we want to educate them through love. Mm-hmm. And I think when our Savior came down here, and what did he do? First, he met them where they were at. He tried to heal them through love. He taught them. He educated them on how to do this. And he introduced them to the Father. The Father brought in the Holy Spirit, and the Holy Spirit gave them the power to overcome these things. And I think that's a formula that would work with our kids, too. Educate them through love. Remotely, I wouldn't hit them over the head, but educate them through love and let God come into their life and pray for them, work with them. And sooner or later, you know, hopefully sooner than later, the victory will be won.
1: Well, let's start that journey right now as we come to the close of this program. Dr. Markham, I want you to pray for smokers right now that are listening to this program.
3: Father in heaven, for those out there that need to overcome this habit, we want to pray for your power through the Holy Spirit to help us overcome and help us to educate our youth and all smokers through love to overcome in your power is our prayer. Amen.
4: Amen.
1: The book is Breath Wish, and our guest today, Craig Amaral, is its author. You can get that. Tim, what's that website again?
4: It is outskirtspress.com/Breath Wish, and you can order from that website. You can also go to heartwiseministries.org and get that information there on Craig Amaral as well. On behalf of Charles Mills, our guest Craig, and Jim Markham, I'm Tim Cochis. If you'd like I said, more information, heartwiseministries.org. That's where you go.

Today's reading comes from the words of Jesus found in John chapter 7, verse 24, where he says, "Do not judge according to appearance, but judge with righteous judgment." Jesus originally spoke these words in the context of healing a man on the Sabbath, because his critics were questioning his motives. But for just a minute today, let me take the principle here and apply it to everyday life. Some time ago, a good friend of mine gave my family tickets to a Major League Baseball game, and we were kind of excited because none of us had ever been to one before. And they were great tickets. The only issue with them was that all of the seats weren't together. So my wife took our youngest and sat on one side of the field, and I took our oldest daughter and sat right behind the visiting team's dugout. We agreed that halfway through the fourth inning, we would trade places so everybody could enjoy more than one angle on that game. When it came time to move and I sat down with my daughter at our new location, the man beside me didn't seem any too pleased to have us sit next to him, even though my wife and youngest daughter had occupied those seats for the first half of the game. With what seemed like a hint of disgust in his voice, he gruffly pointed to some vastly inferior seats at some distance from where we were. "Why don't you go sit over there?" he said. Now, fighting my natural instinct to get angry, I told him rather curtly that my 6-year-old daughter wouldn't be able to see the game at all from those seats, and we were quite happy with the ones we had, thank you very much. And for the next inning and a half, I was quietly boiling with rage over the unbelievable rudeness of the jerk sitting next to me. And then, on the way home from the game, as I replayed the scene over and over in my mind, it suddenly occurred to me that I might have completely misread the situation. The man's thick accent was clear proof that English was not his first language, and so his gruffness might not have been intentional. And furthermore, it's entirely possible that he thought the other seats were better because they were closer to the game. And if he didn't have kids himself, he might not understand that my little daughter couldn't see much without an aisle seat. In short, as I reviewed the whole thing, I had to admit, I might have been completely wrong. And that's what today's Bible reading should etch in our hearts. Most of the time when people disagree with us, they truly believe they're right. And in their minds, they have lots of evidence to back it up. Just the way we think we're dead right and wonder why they can't see it. So, before we write people off as stupid or arrogant or crazy, we need to stop and ask ourselves if we're assessing the situation correctly. You just can't go by appearances because your senses are imperfect enough and skewed enough by your own emotions and experiences that you might be absolutely wrong. Instead of going by appearances, says Jesus, make a righteous judgment. It might take more time and it might be a little tougher, but with a little practice, you're going to find it's a better way to live.

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1: Listen to what Jesus has for you today in John chapter 8 and verse 12. The Bible says, "Then Jesus spoke to them again, saying, 'I am the light of the world. He who follows me shall not walk in darkness, but have the light of life.'" The problem with modern travel is that, well, it's just a little too fast. Now, don't get me wrong. I love the fact that you can get on an airplane and in less than 2 days end up on the other side of the planet. But in the old days, when you had to take a ship for 2 or 3 weeks to get there, you didn't have to put up with the horrible effects of jet lag because your body had time to get used to the new surroundings bit by bit. But when you suddenly drop yourself into a radically different time zone, it takes your body a little while to get adjusted. At 1 o'clock in the morning, when everyone else is sleeping, you're wide awake because it's the middle of the day back home. And at 1 o'clock in the afternoon, when everyone else is busy with their daily routine, you're fighting to keep your eyelids open because it's the middle of the night back home. Your whole system, including all of your body's delicate cycles, your whole body is screaming that you really belong somewhere else. And some experts figure that it can take as long as 1 day for every time zone you've crossed to get completely adjusted to local circumstances. So, just the other day, as I was laying awake at 2 o'clock in the morning, I read another passage in the Gospel of John where Jesus makes an important point. Nicodemus, he says, unless you're born again, you can't inherit the kingdom of God. Now, there's an awful lot of stuff packed into that little statement, but here's what I want you to see. When you arrive in the kingdom of heaven, I don't think you're going to suffer any spiritual jet lag because to a large extent, you'll have already been living on heavenly time before you get there. You know, they say that when President Lyndon Johnson was traveling the world, he simply refused to adjust to local time. Instead, he insisted on keeping his old schedule back home, eating and sleeping at the usual times, and even insisting that diplomatic meetings be held at times that were convenient for Washington, D.C. No matter where he was, he lived by local time back home. And in a similar way, that's what daily life should be like for the Christian. According to the Bible, Christians walk in light that the rest of the world doesn't have. Even though we aren't physically in heaven yet, our day-to-day lives show that in our hearts and minds, we're already living there. And there are some things in this world that we just can't get used to because we really don't belong here. That things like dishonesty and violence bother us because they're not a part of our heavenly home. We have a different sense of priority than some of the people around us because we operate by a different set of values. And in the end, we're going to discover that living with a little bit of heavenly jet lag is just a better way to live.

In one of the most famous court cases in American history, high school biology teacher John Scopes was convicted of teaching evolution in a public school on July 21, 1925. The Bible says nothing about evolution. The Bible starts with creation. In the beginning, God created. No one's under any obligation to believe the Bible, but there's no evidence for evolution. Everything came from nothing? How do you explain that? As a Christian, I can say God brought everything from nothing. In my scenario, there's a cause, and the cause was God. Evolution claims that mutation is the reason your eyes function or your digestive system works or that you hear. Mutation, accidents. But as science advances, the impossibility of evolution becomes more and more obvious. Sure, we might not have great explanations for dwarf stars or black holes, but even scientists struggle with those things. Paul wrote in Romans 1, "The invisible things of him from the creation of the world are clearly seen, being understood by the things that are made." That's Paul saying, you know there's a God when you see what he made because it didn't get there by itself. For thousands of years, that was a pretty compelling argument, rooted in common sense. The sun didn't get there on its own, neither did the duckling nor the three-toed sloth. But Darwin came along and said, it all got there on its own. And people who were thrilled to evict God from their lives went along with the foolishness. You are not an accident. You were designed and created by a God who loved you enough to bring you into being and wants to spend eternity with you. Read the Bible from front to back, and you will discover it says nothing of evolution and much about creation and creation's God. John Bradshaw, It Is Written.

It was Jesus Christ our Lord. Now pay close attention, little children. It's somebody

These were Jesus' last recorded words spoken to his disciples, but yet they've been the source of inspiration for Christians in ages past and for Christians today, and will continue to be the Great Commission for Christians of tomorrow.

You know, some of the fondest memories of my childhood were woven around supper time. When Mom would come to the back steps of the old home place and she'd say, "Come on in, son, it's supper time." Oh my, but how I'd love to hear those words once more. But you know, for me, time has woven the realization of a truth that's even more thrilling. And that's when the Lord comes to the portals of heaven and says, "Come on home, for it's supper time." And we'll be gathered around the table with the Lord Himself for the greatest supper time of them all.

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2: Welcome to American Indian Living. I'm Dr. David DeRose. In the studios with me today, Dr. Brian Schwartz. Dr. Schwartz is a cardiologist, a heart specialist based in Ohio, and he's here really to help us understand more about the heart, what we can do about it, and how we can really extend a long and useful life. Dr. Schwartz, it's great to have you in the studio with me.
3: Well, thank you, David. It's good to be here.
2: We've had the privilege of connecting over the years, Dr. Schwartz, and it's good, just to see you, but I know you have a wealth of information about the heart and blood vessel diseases, and I think as we speak about heart issues, nobody tuning in today throughout Indian country, even if they have no Native American backgrounds, everybody says, you know what? The heart. I mean, that's important stuff. We might talk about other things as physicians, and people might say, well, why is that important? But nobody argues when it comes to the heart. Talk with us about your work as a cardiologist. What are the kind of diseases, the kind of conditions that you see to kind of set the tone for today's program?
3: Okay, certainly. I absolutely agree with you that the heart's very important. Probably the only organ more important than that is the brain. And even then, the heart's important because it pumps the blood to the brain and as well as all the other organs of the body. So when we talk about heart disease, I think in terms of diseases of the heart, but also the vascular system. So we call it coronary artery disease and cardiovascular disease, which includes the whole vascular system, which is the system that pumps the blood to our organs. And so heart disease in particular refers to the buildup of plaque in the coronary arteries that supply the blood back to the heart so that that muscle can continue to do the work. And that's very, very prevalent in America and is really rising around the world.
2: Now, that term plaque, it's kind of a funny term. And I guess I say it's kind of a funny term because I've been to the dentist's office, and the dentist has told me things about plaque on my teeth, and then we hear about plaque in the arteries. What just is this plaque that you're talking about in the arteries?
3: Well, that's a really good question. It is different, but possibly related to the plaque that you get on your teeth.
2: Hmm.
3: So in the arteries, a normal artery is made up of three layers, what we call the adventitia, the media, and the intima. And those should be very smooth, just like the skin on the surface of your body.
2: Mm-hmm.
3: Your body is really lined with a skin called the endothelium that lines all the arteries and makes it very smooth and protects the arteries from disease. Plaque occurs when there's inflammation or an injury to that lining, that skin-like lining on the inside of the arteries. And inflammation can include infections that are even similar to what builds up on the teeth. It can include a lot of the things that we expose ourselves to, the foods we eat, particularly foods that are high in cholesterol and highly processed foods that are high in simple sugars, constantly bombard the lining of the artery. And gradually, plaque builds up as a result of that inflammation through cholesterol deposits and fat deposits on the inside of the artery that cause the artery to narrow. And as it narrows, it restricts the blood flow. And that's a result of plaque buildup.
2: Make this real plain for us. You've mentioned cholesterol-containing foods and highly refined foods. What do these look like? I mean, what are examples that some of our listeners might relate to that wouldn't be good for their heart arteries?
3: Yeah, I think the best diet is really food and its natural sources.
2: Okay.
3: So plants in particular, fruits, grains, and vegetables, especially in the Western world, in America, we have processed those foods. We've taken the natural sugar like in beets or sugarcane, but we've concentrated it. Mm-hmm. We've take the fat found in milk or in eggs, and we concentrate it into ice cream. So foods that are particularly bad for us are the ones that are super concentrated. Rich foods like red meats, processed foods, things that you would normally get at a fast food restaurant, and the sugary foods like soda pop.
2: Okay, so basically what I hear you saying, Dr. Schwartz, is really a message that I've heard many times from other experts who've been on the show. They're saying, just go back to more of the traditional Native American choices, the beans, the squash, the wild rice, these plant foods that were eaten in abundance throughout Indian country before Europeans came to this continent.
3: Yeah, it seems like everybody in the world has wanted to eat like an American, and now Americans are starting to find out that that brings a lot of diseases with it. It actually reminds me of a Bible text back in Exodus 15, where God is leading the children of Israel to the promised land, and he promises them that if they follow his ways, his statutes, his laws, it says, I will put none of the diseases upon thee which I have put upon the Egyptians, for I am Jehovah that healeth thee. And what God did was took them out of Egypt, where they were used to the really rich foods. I think the Egyptians really had a diet that's very much like Americans. Mm-hmm. They didn't get a lot of exercise because they had the Hebrew slaves to do the work for them, just like we just use a remote control. I don't know that they had fast foods or fast food restaurants, but they had rich foods. They were a wealthy nation, and so they were eating the delicacies, a lot of meats and probably dairy products and things that just built up to cause plaque. I don't know, but perhaps did other things with alcohol or tobacco or things that just rich, affluent societies can do that could harm their bodies. And so God took the children of Israel out into the wilderness and taught them a very simple diet. And as a result, he promised them that they wouldn't have those same kind of diseases.
2: I mean, it's a fascinating analogy. I appreciate what you're sharing. I've actually studied some about Egyptian culture because I have an interest, like you, Dr. Schwartz, in indigenous peoples throughout the world. And it is true. Some of the Egyptian inscriptions I've seen, not that I can read hieroglyphics, but I've seen translations, speak about a mother waiting at home for her child with bread and beer. So, you know, the alcoholic beverages were there. I haven't found anything about tobacco. I've thought of tobacco as more of a kind of North American or at least, quote, New World substance. And of course, Native Americans used it ceremonially. But I mean, your point is well taken. There's many of these potentially addictive substances as well as the rich foods, which clearly were in that culture. So whether someone says, you know what, I believe that Bible story as truth, as God speaking, whether they say, I think it's an interesting historical note, I, like you, do see that there's internal credibility to it, because when God mentioned this particular lifestyle, you know, this way of obedience, he was giving them a program that I find interesting from a Native American perspective is very much like the First Nation peoples in this continent followed. I mean, in the first chapter of the Bible, it's talking about a diet, isn't it?
3: Yeah, there's a big resurgence in America on trying to get back to food that's locally grown and back to its original natural state. And I believe that's how many indigenous people have lived for many, many years until we've developed a taste for this Western diet. And unfortunately, it's not the healthiest diet, particularly with heart disease.
2: Yeah, I appreciate the emphasis. And I know some of you tuning in today to American Indian Living, you're saying, you know, Dr. DeRose, you've got a lot of interesting guests, and sometimes you get some people that start talking about some of these spiritual issues, and maybe they're coming from a Christian perspective or maybe from another perspective, and we're traditional Native Americans. We don't like the things that the so-called Christians did when they came to this continent. What's exciting to me, Dr. Schwartz, is the kind of things you're talking about help to level the playing field, because what they show me is whether someone comes at health from a holistic perspective that includes a Christian worldview, or whether it's someone in Indian country who says, look, I don't relate to that at all. if you really look at what you're sharing with us, the things, the simple teachings of the Bible, they're really very similar to what First Nation peoples appreciated from the beginning. And I have a friend who's Cherokee. He and I have done meetings together, and he often says, you know what, if you really just read the Bible, you don't listen to what some church is saying or some preacher. He says, you know, you look at what the Bible teaches, and you look at how First Nation peoples lived on this continent. Often they were better, quote, Christians than the people that came over from Europe and saying they were the Christians trying to help the native peoples.
3: I think you make a very good point. As I'm from European descent and grew up used to this way of thinking that all I could pretty much take over the land and use it for my own resources. But as Americans, we have developed this incredible greed. It takes incredible amounts of energy, cultivation of the soil, just to produce the meat that we're used to. And Americans eat four times more meat than the rest of the world, according to a Time magazine article in August of 2009. The amount of energy that goes in to produce that meat is incredible. It's not the way it used to be, where we might go out and hunt something that was on the free range and wasn't high in fat, but we want to develop that really super fatty meat. And so many of the turkeys and chickens and cows that we eat have never even tasted green grass or been out in the sunlight, because they're manufactured in these huge factory-like farms that causes huge amount of contamination to the environment and uses up an incredible amount of resources. And so we can learn a lot from cultures that are used to living off the land and in not living in such a greedy, all-consuming way without any consideration for what it does to other peoples and in the environment.
2: Well, let's bring this back to this whole subject of First Nation wisdom and how it relates to the heart. Because Native Americans, of course, traditionally, as you've pointed out, when they did include animal products, it was typically wild game that they were eating.
3: Mm-hmm.
2: And when I look at diet manuals, diet references, nutritional composition tables, I see that those wild game sources of nutrition were much, much lower in fat than the animal products that are typically being eaten today. As a cardiologist, this may not be a fair question because I don't know that this has actually been studied, but do you have a hunch? I mean, if someone were going to eat animal products, are they better off hunting their own buffalo or deer or catching their own fish than going to the store and buying these things?
3: Yeah, I don't know that there's been studies that absolutely prove that getting wild game is better than what you can buy in the grocery store.
2: Mm-hmm.
3: But I do encourage my patients that if they do eat meat, that it should be occasional. It shouldn't be every single meal.
2: Mm-hmm.
3: I do encourage them to try to get grass-fed beef or meats that are not super high in fat. And that's really different than what you're going to get at the local fast food restaurant or even the supermarket, unless you're buying organic, free-range meats. So I do believe that the best diet is going to be more grain, fruits, vegetable-based.
2: Mm-hmm.
3: And I'm not opposed to my patients adding occasional meat, but I encourage them to stick to the lean meats, fish or chicken that's been baked or broiled, never fried.
2: Do you see a difference when patients listen to that dietary advice compared to those who don't listen?
3: Oh, absolutely. Probably 90% of hearts, 90% of the patients with heart disease have brought that on themselves through the choices they make.
2: Wow.
3: Whether it be with smoking, with the diet they eat, the lack of exercise, it's very related. And I have, in my medical practice with nine physicians, we have thousands of patients that have heart disease and have been treated for heart disease, but the ones that will really change their diet will try to get as close to a plant-based vegetarian diet as possible. The ones that give up smoking, give up consuming alcohol, and will incorporate exercise into their lifestyle, I almost never see them come back to the hospital with a heart attack.
2: Really? That's impressive. We're talking with Dr. Brian Schwartz. Dr. Brian Schwartz is a heart specialist based in Ohio. He's sharing with us his wisdom, how it relates to Native American wisdom when it comes to the heart. We've been speaking some about heart disease, blockage in the heart arteries. We call it coronary artery disease. He's got a lot more to come. You don't want to miss Dr. Schwartz. Some great insights that will help you and your community. Stay tuned. We'll be right back.
1: 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That's 1-800-775-4673. We'll be right back after this.
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2: Welcome back to American Indian Living. I'm Dr. David DeRose. Today my guest is Dr. Brian Schwartz. Dr. Schwartz is a specialist in cardiology, and plain English, he is a heart specialist. He's walking us through some of the things that we can do to deal with heart disease. Dr. Schwartz, we've been speaking about the condition of coronary artery disease, contributor to heart attacks. And I think most people who are listening in, they say, well, I know about that. Either I've had a heart attack or I had angina, maybe had a procedure. What kind of options are there? Let's say someone comes to the hospital, you're called in as the cardiologist, and they're having a heart attack. Can you walk us through what the current treatment approach may look like?
3: Yeah, so the most devastating thing that can happen is to have a heart attack. And a heart attack means that the plaque that was there blocking that artery has probably ruptured, and now a blood clot, platelets are sticking to that rupture area and forming a blood clot that's completely blocking the flow to the artery. That causes intense, heavy sensation in the chest, what mm-hmm. we call chest pain, but it's really more of a pressure squeezing like an elephant sitting on the chest. It can cause you to feel nauseated or lightheaded or diaphoretic, and that's all signs that that muscle is starving for oxygen. It's not getting enough blood. And so it's really absolutely true that time is muscle. If we can get that artery opened up quickly and get the blood flow restored, we can save that muscle, but it needs to be done within just a few minutes to hours to be able to salvage that.
2: So as a cardiologist, cardiologist, if they call you down to the emergency room, they say, we just diagnosed this fellow's having a heart attack. Maybe that's not the normal scenario. Maybe they've already started things in process. But at your center and in your practice, do you give medications by vein? Do you go in and do an immediate study with dye? What kind of things do you do?
3: Yeah, so if we can identify it very quickly, mm-hmm. in fact, ideally, even in the ambulance, we can get an EKG and identify a large heart attack.
2: Yeah, so you identify the large heart attack, and then what do you do from there?
3: Then as quickly as possible, we try to put into place a strategy to open that artery. Uh-huh. At some centers, that would include giving a clot-busting drug.
2: Okay, and they give that intravenously?
3: In the vein.
2: Uh-huh.
3: But that's fallen out of favor at most major medical centers because clot-busting drugs cause a lot of bleeding and actually potential for bleeding into the brain.
2: Uh-huh.
3: So a better therapy, but more expensive therapy, is to go directly to a cardiac catheterization lab. We call it the cath lab.
2: Uh-huh.
3: And we actually have a team of x-ray techs, nurses, and physicians always on call for any time of the day to take somebody directly to the cath lab. And our goal is to get them from the time they enter the hospital to have them upstairs and in the cath lab within 30 minutes and to try to get that artery opened.
2: So this is where when you take them into this cath lab, you're the one doing the procedure?
3: That's right. So I'm actually an interventional cardiologist, so I specialize in opening up blocked arteries. And in the middle of a heart attack with a blocked artery, everybody is rushing as quickly as possible. We need to get a catheter in one of the arteries. We can come through the artery in the wrist, the artery through the groin, mm-hmm. up the femoral artery, and we'll slide a little catheter and a little wire all the way up to the heart. We will direct that catheter down the three major arteries of the heart and inject a little bit of x-ray dye so that we can take an x-ray picture.
2: Mm-hmm.
3: That'll show us exactly where the blocked artery is.
2: Okay.
3: And if we can see exactly where that is, we'll slide a little wire and then a balloon, what's called angioplasty.
2: Mm-hmm.
3: We'll slide that balloon through that blocked area, blow up the balloon, which stretches that artery back open and breaks up the blood clot and restores the flow. At the same time, we're giving lots of medicines to treat all the inflammation and to treat the blood clot and to stop further blood clots from happening and trying to identify the underlying cause so that we can prevent this from happening again.
2: So you'll go in and presumably you'll see a complete blockage in one of these arteries?
3: If it's a true heart attack,
2: mm-hmm.
3: the artery will be completely blocked with no blood flow getting to that area of the muscle of the heart. If we don't get in within 6 hours and get that opened up, that's going to lead to scar tissue building up in the heart muscle. And with scar tissue, the heart's not going to be able to pump effectively, and so that would lead toward congestive heart failure or a very weak heart.
2: And so if you see this complete blockage, you're saying you can go in there with a wire and a balloon and open that complete blockage up?
3: So what's called angioplasty and often followed by a stent is to put a little wire right through that blocked area, to slip a little balloon catheter in there that breaks up or busts up that clot. And then we actually put a little wire mesh-like structure that expands over that balloon and keeps the artery propped open so that the blood flow can continue to go through there. There's also lots of clot-busting drugs and blood thinners that we use so that we don't get any more clotting at that site.
2: And so you're saying those drugs are going right into that artery that's blocked?
3: It's that's not correct.
2: Going into the rest of the body?
3: Well, some of the medicines are given in the vein, and uh-huh. some of the medicines can be given right through the catheter.
2: Okay. So let's look at costs, because our society, whether we're talking about from a global perspective or whether you're saying a tribal health budget, this is not an inexpensive procedure. You're talking about a whole team and expensive drugs and surgeries. I mean, is there a typical price tag for these procedures? I know it's going to vary from region to region, I'm sure.
3: Yeah, I can't give you an exact cost, but this is incredibly expensive technology. In fact, as far as procedures done in America, we spend more money on cardiac angioplasty, heart bypass surgery, which we haven't talked yet about, but it's just another way to treat blocked arteries. Typical costs could be as low as $25,000 to $100,000 for patients that come in with a heart attack and have to be treated.
2: You said the lowest cost, $25,000 to $100,000?
3: Between $25,000 to $100,000 would be a usual cost.
2: And that's just for going in for a heart attack and having the blockage opened up and all?
3: That's right.
2: So that could, if you're a small tribe, that could break your budget pretty quick if you do a lot of those.
3: Yeah, the sad thing is that 90% of heart disease could be prevented. We'd much rather find out that someone has heart disease and treat the underlying causes early before it leads to a heart attack. But by the time we have to go in there, the therapies become very expensive and can be very devastating if it's not recognized or not treated right away, leading to congestive heart failure and an incredible amount of cost that builds up as well.
2: So even if everything's done right, is there some risk of complication in just doing the procedure?
3: The biggest risk from having a heart attack is that you might not even make it to the hospital.
2: Mm-hmm.
3: So nearly 50% of patients will die from a heart attack because of sudden cardiac death.
2: 50%?
3: As high as 50%. If you get to the hospital, then that risk is probably less than 3 to 5%.
2: Uh-huh.
3: So if we can get you to the hospital and recognize that you're having a heart attack, we can generally save your life. But a lot of people will die from their heart going into fibrillation, ventricular fibrillation, from that area of the muscle that's irritated becoming irritable, and then that just causes the heart to start beating erratically until it stops.
2: Uh-huh.
3: And that's called sudden death. If the paramedics don't come and shock your heart back into normal rhythm using a defibrillator and get the medicine started, you could die before you get to the hospital.
2: Wow.
3: Once you're in the hospital, once we do this procedure, there is a risk from some of the blood thinners that they could cause bleeding.
2: Mm-hmm.
3: There can be some bleeding from where we put the catheter. There are some serious things that can happen, but fortunately, that's very, very rare.
2: Okay. So basically, I mean, one message is get to the hospital as soon as you start having symptoms. But the bigger message is try never to have the symptoms. Try never to have a heart attack.
3: Absolutely. So heart disease affects more than 60 million Americans.
2: Wow.
3: In fact, it's estimated that probably one out of every two adults over the age of 45 has some form of heart disease, whether it's mild plaque, high blood pressure, stroke, or congestive heart failure. But one out of every two Americans over the age of 45 is at risk for a heart attack because they have mild plaques in the arteries.
2: And so if someone either has this condition or is worried about developing the condition, we spent some time in the first segment where you shared with us from a nutritional standpoint that you're wanting these people to be eating as little in the way of animal products, as little milk and eggs and meat as possible. But what other things are on your list as far as avoiding to improving the likelihood of never having a heart attack?
3: Yeah, so it's very important to get a regular medical checkup, to see a primary care physician. And what's really important in that check is to review the risk factors that could actually be treated to prevent heart disease.
2: Mm-hmm.
3: So genetics does play a role. It's important to recognize that to see if someone's at risk. But you can't really do much to change that.
2: Mm-hmm.
3: But there's many other factors. So the big risk factors, we say there's five major risk factors. Probably number one on that list is smoking.
2: Okay.
3: Tobacco irritates the arteries continuously. It promotes the acceleration of plaque, makes you at much higher risk for having a heart attack. The good news is that if you quit smoking in the first year, your risk of a heart attack goes down by over 50% just in that very first year.
2: We want to talk a little bit more about this. We're speaking to folks throughout Indian country, and of course, tobacco is used ceremonially in many contexts. We do want to pick up on that train of thought and also talk about the other lifestyle things that can make a difference as far as your heart health. I'm talking with Dr. Brian Schwartz, a heart specialist. He's a cardiologist. He will be back with more you don't want to miss. Dr. Schwartz, stay tuned. We'll be right back.
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2: We're back with American Indian Living, and we're back not only with Dr. David DeRose, that's me, but with my guest, Dr. Brian Schwartz. Dr. Schwartz, if you're just joining us, is a cardiologist. He's a heart specialist based in the state of Ohio. He's joining us today on American Indian Living, someone that I especially value in the field of cardiology, because Dr. Schwartz does not just keep up to date on the current treatments, the drugs, the procedures, the surgeries, but he realizes the power of some of these approaches to health that have been valued by indigenous peoples throughout Indian country and throughout the world. And so Dr. Schwartz brings with him a wealth of information. We're speaking, Dr. Schwartz, of course, about coronary artery disease, about blockage in the heart arteries. And as we stepped away for the break, we were talking about tobacco. In Indian country, many people would say, okay, well, we can hear you. You're talking about someone who may be addicted to nicotine. But even if I am smoking a pack or two a day, I'm still going to smoke tobacco at the ceremonies. Is that a different issue for someone who's had an addictive relationship with tobacco, who's been, you know, smoking a lot, than someone who's never smoked addictively, if you will? Do you have a different level of concern as a cardiologist?
3: Yeah, I think absolutely the risk factor is somebody that's like a chain smoker. If you're smoking a pack per day of cigarettes every day, we know that that dramatically increases your risk for a heart attack. I don't know that there's a significant risk for occasionally smoking a cigar or a pipe or in a ceremony. There may be a small risk, but it's not anywhere near in the category of everyday exposure to a pack or two packs of cigarettes. Mm-hmm. And that's where we'd really put the focus.
2: Okay. And I guess one of the concerns, we haven't really talked about it other than you're mentioning it in the connection with heart attack. You talked about these serious heart rhythm problems. I guess one of the concerns, though, if you are seeing someone who has rhythm problems and not having actual heart attacks, you may be concerned about the nicotine, even if someone is using it sporadically. Is that true?
3: Yeah, there we could talk about rhythm problems such as atrial fibrillation and things that cause palpitations. And in that case, we'd look at things like nicotine or caffeine or lack of sleep or stress.
2: Okay.
3: But those might be a little different than the actual cardiovascular risk factors.
2: Okay. So let's come back to the things that actually cause blockage in the blood vessels. And we've talked about tobacco and diet some. You said there were five that you focus on?
3: Yep. The next big one would be diabetes. And diabetes is also closely associated with obesity, and both of those are independent risk factors for heart disease. Diabetes has become an epidemic in America. One out of five Americans now has diabetes, and it's on the rise all over the world, and probably related to our Western diet, the fact that not only is diabetes on the rise, but preceding that, obesity is on the rise. So we have an abundance of food. We eat more than we really need. We don't exercise like we used to. Mm-hmm. And so as a result, we're gaining weight. That has huge implications for health. It has implications for national defense. It has implications for just how well we enjoy our lives, because it's really hard to get around when you're excessively overweight.
2: So as a cardiologist, you have patients coming into your office day in and day out. You're in the emergency room. You're in the cath lab, as you told us. You see a patient, maybe he or she has significant problems with their weight, with their diabetes. Have you found some things that work as far as motivating people, encouraging them? What can help? Because a lot of times doctors get frustrated. They say, oh, I told my patient to lose weight and they didn't lose weight. But it's a bigger picture than that, isn't it?
3: Yeah, I hear from physicians that it's incredibly frustrating to get people to change their lifestyle. And for that reason, it seems like most physicians have even given up on trying to bring it up. But we also know from patients that it's less than one out of five doctors actually bring up their lifestyle and talk about the fact that they're overweight, that they're consuming too many calories and what they can do. So I think it goes both ways. It's sometimes frustrating to change our lifestyle, but nevertheless, that's the most powerful tool that we have available. We talked about the incredible expense of doing balloon angioplasty or open heart surgery. And what's really amazing is that lifestyle offers an opportunity for no expense to almost completely prevent that disease. And so making these lifestyle changes is actually powerful. So I believe that if we could get the message out and convince people that, number one, there is a problem. Back in the 1980s, less than 5% of the population was obese, which is defined as more than 20% over your ideal weight.
2: Mm-hmm.
3: Now it's more than 20%. So just in the last 20, 30 years, we've seen that quadruple as far as the incidence of obesity.
2: Wait, give me those figures again. What's the percentage
3: change? So, yeah, 1985, if you looked at states that had more than 20% of their population in the obese range, which is more than 20% over your ideal body weight, there were no states.
2: Oh, okay.
3: And by 2000, almost two-thirds of the states in the United States had more than 20% of their population obese.
2: Huh.
3: It's become a huge public health epidemic. And I do have patients that come into the office that say, you know, I don't know why I'm overweight. I really don't eat that much. And if you saw what I eat, I don't eat very much. Well, the sad fact is that if you're gaining weight, there's no other way to gain weight than that you're eating too many calories or you're not burning enough calories. And so as Americans, we've become very sedentary. We drive everywhere we go. We don't walk anymore. Very few people exercise. We use the remote control. The only place we walk seems to be to the refrigerator.
2: Okay.
3: And that's to get another quick snack food. And these snack foods are just powerfully loaded with extra, what we call empty carbs. And it's those excess sugars, excess carbs that are really adding to the obesity epidemic, and that's what's fueling the epidemic of diabetes.
2: Dr. Schwartz, there are many people listening today that have heart disease. Many of them have the very risk factors you've been talking about, and it's not just because they're Native Americans. This is a problem that affects people across racial lines. What have you seen work as far as connecting with someone? They're hearing the message, I should lose weight. They're hearing the message, I need to be concerned about controlling my diabetes better. But when you have a success story in your practice, do the patients ever say, well, this is what I did, or this is what you told me that really resonated with me?
3: Yeah, I think probably behind what's driving this obesity epidemic isn't just the fact that we have lots of food easily available, but we live in a very high-stressed environment. Mm. Everybody's on the go all the time. There's not enough time in the day. Families are breaking down. We don't see people getting together for family meals anymore, so you just grab a quick snack. If we're not looking at the root cause, Americans really are feeding their loneliness, feeding their stress by just grabbing a snack and grabbing something on the run, just stopping off at a fast food restaurant as they're heading to work, or just getting coffee and a donut as their breakfast. It's not grain-based cereals anymore. It's certainly not oatmeal or things like that that we actually know can lower cholesterol. It's these incredibly calorically rich foods. So if we can get them to, the things that work are to get them into a support group, just like we know Alcoholics Anonymous works for alcoholics, getting into something like Weight Watchers or getting into a program where there's other people fighting the same disease is very helpful.

0: and maybe skipping a meal. I think the average person, if you told them to skip a meal, they'd say, well, it's easy, I can skip breakfast. But you didn't mention skipping breakfast, I noticed.
1: Yeah, I think that probably the most important meal of the day is breakfast. After we've slept all night, we need to recharge our bodies and get ready for all the activities of the day. And if we're going to eat a large supper and then quickly go to bed, there's no time to burn that off. So the supper meal is going to be more likely converted to fat. The
0: Okay.
1: breakfast meal is going to be more likely be the energy that drives you through the day and actually keeps your mind sharp, gives you the energy to be active, to be more physically fit, and to do a better job, providing it's not a super high sugary, super fat loaded meal. So contrary to what's typically seen, it would make sense to actually eat your largest meal for breakfast, probably a smaller meal for lunch and a very small meal for supper, or try to go down to two meals a day if you really have a big problem and you need to get your weight down.
0: Now, one of the things I think is fascinating from the standpoint of Indian country, Native Americans, of course, have always had a strong emphasis on community. And although the pressures, like you've mentioned, of the dominant culture have been forced on Native Americans, and many of them can feel very time pressured as well, I find it interesting because one of the things you're talking about is the need for social support and social connectedness. And I know when I've been on reservations or in other tribal settings, I can think, very recently doing some lectures and presentations at a tribal health center. A number of the people there, people from those tribal communities in that region, were coming together, they were supporting one another, and then they actually fed them a heart healthy, diabetes friendly meal. Some people would probably look at that in kind of with administrators' eyes and say, well, you don't need to be feeding these people. And what do you, I didn't say that was happening in that clinic. I'm just saying I know in some health systems, maybe not as much in Indian country, but what I hear you saying, Dr. Schwartz, is when we make an investment in teaching and support and getting people to eat healthy and coming together, this may be some of the most cost-effective investments we can make.
1: As our whole country has been looking at the rising cost of healthcare and recognizing that it's becoming almost unsustainable to keep doing what we're doing, the only thing that really makes sense is to try to educate all groups of people in our country to how they can eat better, how they can have healthier lifestyles, especially since we're beginning to recognize that most of these diseases can be prevented through those simple means.
0: The powerful message. Have we talked about all the main lifestyle things that you like to cover?
1: No, there's two more things that we need to be aware of. One of them is hypertension, so it's important to get your blood pressure checked at a doctor's office or screening program, the pharmacy, at least once a year, and more often if it's high. We used to say that ideal blood pressure was less than 150 over 90, but recently the guidelines have been lowered to actually less than 135 over 85. So we want to keep that number down as low as we can get it.
0: Well, we've got more on cardiology, heart health with Dr. Brian Schwartz, a cardiology specialist. We've only got one more segment in today's show, but it's going to be information-packed. You want to stay tuned with us. Dr. Schwartz is with me for the duration today. More about your heart, things you can do that can make a difference for you and your loved ones. Stay tuned for more. We'll

0: 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However, if you have questions about today's show or would like further information, please call 1-800-775-HOPE. That's 1-800-775-4673. We'll be right back after this.
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1: With nerves of steel, with incomparable courage, with fierce determination, with uncompromising resolve, the men and women of the United States Armed Forces go forth. 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
3: Dr. David DeRose and Dr. Brian Schwartz in our final segment of today's edition of American Indian Living. Dr. Schwartz, a cardiologist, a heart specialist who's bringing some great information to Indian country and beyond, speaking about things that we can do to improve our heart health. Dr. Schwartz, you've been walking us through some of the things we can do to decrease our risk of a heart attack or heart procedure, everything from improving our diet to exercise, losing weight, controlling our diabetes. We're talking about blood pressure now. And like you said, a lot of people have gotten complacent, even in the medical community over the years, with higher blood pressures than optimal. Are there lifestyle things that can be done to help lower blood pressure, or is it just a matter of having to take more medications?
4: No, absolutely. Diet, again, is important. This is where we do emphasize the amount of salt someone consumes.
3: Uh-huh.
4: But hypertension is also related to plaque buildup in all the other arteries of the body, and as the plaque builds up, they become stiffer, they become less elastic, less able to relax and expand, and so the very same things that help prevent heart disease can help prevent hypertension. So preventing or lowering the saturated fat in our diets. Exercise is a very powerful tool for reducing the blood pressure. And something that might be even more common, actually, in Native Americans is meditation.
3: Meditation?
4: Things that people can do to relax and just try to get some time away to kind of contemplate and deal with the stress that is in their lives.
3: So, hypertension, I know a lot of people, they hear that word and they say, well, I'm not under stress at all. And yet we measure their blood pressure and it's high. From a medical standpoint, high blood pressure, hypertension, are we talking about the same thing or is that something different?
4: Yes, hypertension and high blood pressure, I would say, are the equivalent, talking about the very same disease.
3: Okay. So we've been walking through this list. Is there anything else that you want to tell people who are either afraid of having problems with their heart or have known heart disease that they should be considering?
4: Well, the other big risk factor that we've talked about in passing is cholesterol.
3: Mm-hmm.
4: And so it's very important to know your cholesterol. To get screened for cholesterol, even now it's recommended to get screened for cholesterol in the teenage years because we're recognizing that this is a very big, important problem. One out of two Americans over the age of 45 has high cholesterol. We now know that it's not just the overall cholesterol that's a problem, but there is good cholesterol and bad cholesterol.
3: Mm-hmm.
4: Good cholesterol is called HDL cholesterol. It's actually protective for the heart. The higher the level is, the better off someone is.
3: Okay.
4: But the bad cholesterol is LDL cholesterol. And as a general rule, sources of cholesterol that are rich in the HDL, the good cholesterol, include plants. Mm-hmm. Plant-based diet raises your good cholesterol, which can be protective of the heart. But the factors that raise the bad cholesterol, the LDL cholesterol, are more related to animal fats. So in general, an animal fat-based diet is going to raise your bad cholesterol. A plant-based diet is going to raise your good cholesterol. And so that's why we emphasize a diet that's high in rich and plant-based and that is sparingly using animal products.
3: So let me see if we're getting this straight. You're actually suggesting, Dr. Schwartz, that we don't just check cholesterol in adults, but we actually get serious about checking cholesterol in younger people. And I know when I get cholesterol tests from the lab, what I tend to find is that the lab reports a normal cholesterol level as something under 200. Now, this is the total cholesterol. If you have a 12-year-old and you check their cholesterol level and it's 190, are you going to be happy with that?
4: Yeah, the goal is to keep the total cholesterol less than 200, mm-hmm. but I would want to know what the ratio of the good and the bad cholesterol is.
3: Okay.
4: We would like to see a whole profile, not just the total cholesterol. And nowadays, when you get your cholesterol checked, it will usually include the good, the bad, as well as the triglycerides.
3: Mm-hmm. Okay, so basically, we're saying know your cholesterol number, and if that ratio, if that total cholesterol or that LDL bad cholesterol in particular is higher, the HDL is lower, you want to do something and try to improve those numbers. And one of the places you're saying we should start, Dr. Schwartz, is by making better dietary choices, which again brings us back to that topic at the beginning of the show, where we're really encouraging people to eat more of those foods that were valued throughout Indian country, those simple plant foods that were so common throughout most tribes before Europeans came here. One of the things is, I'm just going to be real honest with you. A lot of the stuff we've been talking about on the show is not new information to people. And a lot of times my patients probably tell me the same thing that they tell you. They say, oh, yes, I know this. I know I should be exercising more. I know I should lose weight. The question is, what can help people be successful? From your perspective as a cardiologist, have you found certain strategies, certain interventions, certain educational techniques that help people be more successful?
4: Yeah, so to put this whole package together, if someone has heart disease, I try to review all five of the big risk factors. There's other blood tests and things that we check, but we try to identify all the risks, and then we use that as a way to educate them about the changes that they can make. Mm-hmm. There are powerful medicines that can bring down your cholesterol and can bring down your blood pressure, and they actually do help prevent future heart attacks.
3: Okay.
4: But the place that we start is with lifestyle changes. One of the things I've found in my practice is it's incredibly hard to motivate lifestyle changes. We're bombarded by advertisements on TV and in our social groups. It's everything revolves around food, and it's got to taste good. But if we can create a culture, an environment through church groups, through community groups, through various groups where it's a culture of health as opposed to a culture of just treating disease, that's going to help people motivate change. So that support group is really, really important. In my own practice, there's one other tool that I do use. I do believe that there is a power of prayer. And I will often ask my patients that if they'd appreciate it if I pray for them, then ask God to give them strength to make changes in their life. And just turning to a higher power and recognizing that they don't necessarily have the ability to make those changes that involve their willpower by themselves. But if they can look to a higher power, a source that can give them the strength to make that change, they're far more likely to be successful. And I've had numerous stories of patients that come in who have come in just less than a year later and have lost over 100 pounds. They've quit eating fast foods. They've given up smoking a pack per day. They've started exercising. When I ask these patients, wow, how did you make all these changes? Did you start going to the YMCA or did you start doing things differently? They'll say the one thing that gave them the power to change was the fact that I prayed for them. And when they knew that God would help them make that change, it was powerful to make a change in their life.
3: Well, I think a lot of people tuning in are thinking this is pretty remarkable. Here you are, a board-certified cardiologist. You're a highly trained medical professional. And in a lot of people's minds, well, medical things are in one compartment and spiritual things are in another. And one of the things I appreciate about you, Dr. Schwartz, is I've known you for a number of years, and you have this more holistic perspective that people throughout Indian country relate to. You can't compartmentalize the spiritual, the mental, the emotional, the physical. And whether someone prays to the Creator, whether they pray to a great spirit, whether they pray to God, I mean, we could have a discussion as to whether we're all praying to the same individual. But here's the interesting thing that I hear you saying. It's not just enough to know. Most of us seem at some level to need a power outside of ourselves to make optimal changes. And you're just sharing with us as a clinician that this is what your patients tell you, that was so powerful, right?
4: That's right. It seems to be when they look outside of themselves, having a social group is very important, but having a faith in a higher power seems to give them the power to make those changes and to recognize that they can get through it.
3: Wow. So basically, Dr. Brian Schwartz has been giving us some really great information in today's show, things that can make a difference. And Dr. Schwartz, as the clock is ticking away rapidly, do you have some summary statements for us? If someone has been listening, what would you like to encourage them to do with the information we've shared?
4: Well, we used to think that heart disease was unavoidable, but now we know that it's directly related to the way that we live. Mm-hmm. And also, if you have heart disease, we now know that it can actually be reversed. We didn't get a chance to talk about that, but through diet, exercise, lifestyle, you can reverse heart disease and never need to go through an angioplasty, a stent, or open heart surgery.
3: So the same things that can prevent heart disease can help reverse the blockages?
4: That's now being recognized in the medical community.
3: Powerful stuff. Dr. Brian Schwartz, heart specialist, cardiologist. Hopefully you've heard some things today that will motivate you to make some changes in your life and be an agent of change in your community. I'm Dr. DeRose.

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1: Here's a good bit of advice from Mark chapter 3, beginning in verse 1. Listen to what it says. And he entered the synagogue again, and a man was there who had a withered hand. And they watched him closely, whether he would heal him on the Sabbath, so that they might accuse him. Now, be honest with me for just a second. Have you ever been a little unfair in your scrutiny of other people? After all, there is this natural tendency we have to turn against people we don't like and hold them to a tougher standard than we hold ourselves. Is it possible that you've judged the work from the guy in the next cubicle a little harshly just because you don't like him? Or do you have a tendency to write off some people's suggestions just because they rub your fur the wrong way? I have to admit it, if I'm really honest, that I've done it. And then you come across a passage like this one in Mark's Gospel, where you find the religious leaders of the day doing it to Jesus. They're actually watching his every move, just hoping he does something they can hang him with. It's hard to imagine, isn't it? Sinful human beings, mere creatures in God's universe, scrutinizing the actions of the Lord of the Sabbath day, desperately hoping to catch him breaking one of God's commandments. It kind of makes you wonder what really lies behind the spirit of criticism. Whose voice are we listening to when we carefully dissect the actions of people we don't like, secretly hoping to catch them doing something wrong? If these people could do it to Jesus, I'm pretty sure you and I are capable of doing it to each other. And I'm sure that the people in Jesus' day actually thought they had a perfect right to do it. Well, they were dead wrong. And that tells me that we should be a little careful, too. Just remember what Jesus says in Matthew chapter 7, verse 2, "For with what judgment you judge, you will be judged, and with the measure you use, it will be measured back to you." Now, that's pretty serious business. According to the Bible, Jesus will serve as the judge of all the earth, and you've got to wonder how hard it's going to be to find the faults in these critics' lives when the tables are turned. The lesson for us today is really clear. If we want to walk in the footsteps of Jesus, we need to practice generosity in our opinion of other people. Give someone the benefit of the doubt. Put yourself in their shoes before you form an opinion. After all, unless you happen to be all-knowing, you just might be wrong. And that's a better way to live.

In one of the most famous court cases in American history, high school biology teacher John Scopes was convicted of teaching evolution in a public school on July 21, 1925. The Bible says nothing about evolution. The Bible starts with creation. In the beginning, God created. No one's under any obligation to believe the Bible, but there's no evidence for evolution. Everything came from nothing? How do you explain that? As a Christian, I can say God brought everything from nothing. In my scenario, there's a cause, and the cause was God. Evolution claims that mutation is the reason your eyes function or your digestive system works or that you hear. Mutation, accidents. But as science advances, the impossibility of evolution becomes more and more obvious. Sure, we might not have great explanations for dwarf stars or black holes, but even scientists struggle with those things. Paul wrote in Romans 1, "The invisible things of him from the creation of the world are clearly seen, being understood by the things that are made." That's Paul saying, you know there's a God when you see what he made because it didn't get there by itself. For thousands of years, that was a pretty compelling argument, rooted in common sense. The sun didn't get there on its own, neither did the duckling nor the three-toed sloth. But Darwin came along and said, it all got there on its own. And people who were thrilled to evict God from their lives went along with the foolishness. You are not an accident. You were designed and created by a God who loved you enough to bring you into being and wants to spend eternity with you. Read the Bible from front to back, and you will discover it says nothing of evolution and much about creation and creation's God. John Bradshaw, It Is Written.

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1: Cornelius reporting, sir.
2: At ease, Cornelius. You're a good soldier. One of my best.
1: Thank you, sir.
2: The Emperor could rule the world if he had an army and officers he could depend upon. Men like you. I need a good captain right now. One with experience for the Italian regiment. They're an unruly, disobedient, irresponsible band. But I think you could handle them, Captain Cornelius. Centurion Cornelius.
1: Yes, sir. I'll try to, sir.
2: Make soldiers out of them, Centurion. Good soldiers.
1: Yes, sir. Fall in! Tench! Hup! Count off!
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4: All present and accounted for, sir.
1: Yes. Men, you are members of the Italian cohort, the 2nd Volunteer Members. You are Roman citizens, Roman soldiers. You are archers, fair archers. You are soon going to be good archers, then excellent, then the best in the Roman army. Any questions? I am your new commanding officer. My duties are first to see that you perform your duties, and second, to maintain discipline. Your duties? First, become the best and straightest shooter of the arrow. Second, keep your living quarters neat and orderly. Third, obey the rules and regulations established by the military aid to the Emperor. Any questions? If any of you have problems, personal or otherwise, and wish my help, just come to me. I'll do what I can. Any questions? Italian cohort, the 2nd, dismissed!
5: He seems like a pretty nice fella.
6: Yeah, all officers seem nice at first.
5: Well, I'm going to test him out, see if he really meant what he said about helping us when he get in difficulties. Hi, Corporal. We'd like to see the captain.
6: I'm sorry, but he's not to be disturbed right now.
5: What's he doing? Praying?
6: That is just what he's doing.
5: Oh, come on, I was just having fun.
6: Well, I'm not.
5: The captain, he's in there praying?
6: He studies and prays every day.
5: To whom?
6: To God.
5: Which God?
6: Jehovah.
5: Well, he must be a new god of war. I never heard of him before.
6: No, he isn't a Roman god at all. He's the god of the Israelites.
5: Oh. Well, when may I see him?
6: Well, is there anything I can do for you?
5: No, I... Yes, there is. You can tell me if the captain really means he'll help any of us when we get into trouble.
6: No, he means it. Kindness and helping others is the code of the Israelite God. The captain has taken it for his code.
5: A praying army officer. Kind and helpful. I'll see you later, Corporal. I wish all officers would pray and be kind. Army'd be a nice place to be.
1: And so, O Lord, living God, I am not an Israelite. But, O God, I can worship thee and love thee and obey thee, I and my house. I have new responsibilities now, O God, and I dare not attempt to carry them out without thy help and counsel. Thou art the creator of all things, O Lord, and I...
7: Cornelius!
1: What is it, sir?
7: God has accepted your prayers and knows of your works of charity and has remembered you. He bids you send some men to Joppa to call for a certain man whose full name is Simon Peter. He is a guest at the home of a leather worker called Simon, who lives by...